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We just heard Can off of the Soundtracks collection with Turtles Have Short Legs. Before that, we heard Damaged Bug with Overexposed off of the new record called Overexposed. That's a John Dwyer project from, he's from a lot of stuff, mostly best known for the OCs. Damaged Bug, everything I've heard from that project has sounded different. Way more like crazy synth punky the last time I checked in with that, but I really dug that kind of chilled out sax stuff going on. Before that was the group Selborg with Relay Repeater off the Fuzzy Warbles label. Heard Ngozi Family before that with Munzanga off of Gatecrash 78. Heard Connie Converse before that with Man in the Sky off of the sort of lost folk psych. Not lost. I mean, I guess it's been reissued. Everything's been reissued, but it was sort of famous because she disappeared suddenly in 1974 and just left behind a couple recordings. But that was from the album How Sad, How Lovely. Before that, we heard Steve Gunn with Nearly There with the Sonic Boom remix version of that. We started that set off with Robert Wyatt with Shipbuilding. Got about another 25 minutes here. If you want to talk to me here, it's 802-454-7762. 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
3: Greetings, blues hepcats. We start with one of the most recorded blues tunes in history, Catfish Blues. The original recording from 1941 from Robert Peatway. Muddy Waters called it Rolling Stone. And then it's Big Jack Johnson. Petey Wheatstraw talks about a strange man, and that's from 1931. With Big Walter on harp, Coco Taylor has 29 Ways. Chi-Town's Eddie C. Campbell does a tribute to his fellow Chicagoan, Magic Sam, a.k.a. Samuel Majette. And then it's two from Sam. And Robert Belfour is feeling his age.

covering a Little Walter's iconic tune. That was Charlie Musselwhite with Just a Feeling. James Moore, a.k.a. Slim Harpo, blessed us with his signature tune. Pulling the curtain down on another splendid show, I have Germany to L.A. to Chicago contemporary artist Stefan Hillesheim, Seduced by the Blues, and then it's two from his hero. Thanks for listening, and please stay tuned for Blues Edge, right here, right next.

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2: Hello and welcome to The Edge of Blues. We began with a Duke Ellington classic, then Dylan is Tangled Up. Electronic violinist extraordinaire, Sugar Cane Harris, blesses us with Where's My Sunshine. Then circa 1970 Chi-Town powerhouse band Siegel Schwall is Out of Gas. And then it's some live Robert Randolph with his Star Shining.

band After You're Gone, a tune that was composed in 1918. From a band hated by critics, but loved by the people, Grand Funk gave us Heartbreaker. We pulled the curtain down on another splendid show with an extended version of Fine and Mellow featuring Billie Holiday. And then Thelonious Monk says straight, no chaser. Thanks for listening.

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big old silly song from Carlos Malcolm and his Afro-Caribbean Rhythms. And there's a reason that we're starting off Train to Skaville with that. A sad one, unfortunately, because I queued up the wrong song. Something more instrumental, thank you very much. Carlos Malcolm passed away at the age of 91 this week on April 6th. Actually, wow, I just found out about it. So I guess it's been a month. Wow. In any case, I wanted to have a small tribute at the beginning of the show to Carlos Malcolm on the Train to Skaville. Let me just read you a little bit about him, and then we will move on to music. We got them going in the background, as a matter of fact. I should put that on the playlist. And Bandman. Carlos Malcolm, celebrated trombonist and bandleader, died at his home in Palm Bay, Florida. And on April 6th, at age 91, the Panamanian-born Malcolm is best known as leader of the Afro-Jamaican Rhythms, a band that emerged during the ska era of the early 60s. And Bonanza Ska, of course, was their big hit, inspired by the TV series. Early members of the band included percussionist Larry McDonald, singer Joe Higgs, drummer Winston Sparrow Martin, and bassist Boris Gardner. He started as a journalist and started music in 1957 when he played in the Jamaica All-Star Jazz Orchestra with Don Drummond and Rico Rodriguez. He was also associated with the movie Dr. No, the first James Bond film, which was released in 1962. It was filmed in Kingston and featured songs by Jamaican musicians, including himself. He received a Prime Minister's Lifetime Achievement Award in 2000. And he'll be missed. And he left us some great music from the early days. Carlos Malcolm, dead at 91, lived a good full life and a nice retirement in Florida, it sounds like. You're on the Train to Skaville. I'm Brian Tomsic. Let's listen to some more music.

we've got Winston Wright in the background. And the Dynamites with a thing called Mother Prayer. And it's going to take us through our first break tonight on the Train to Skyville. We just heard some DJ Styles from Philip Samuel, a thing called Musical Dove. Originally released back in 1969 on the Sunshot label. Heptones came before that, featuring Barry Llewellyn on lead vocals doing Sad Song. Great one from Alton Ellis before that, a Clancy Eccles production, as is the instrumental we're hearing behind us, Feeling Inside. We heard Yvonne Harrison doing Take My Hand, and then a couple from Carlos Malcolm and his Afro-Jamaican Rhythms, commemorating the passing of Carlos Malcolm at the age of 91. Run for Cover, and we open the show with Bonanza Ska. And I also want to mention another birthday that we're celebrating today, that of Winston Reilly, a great producer and also a member of the Techniques, who was born on May 14th, 1943, and has sadly passed since he recorded that ID for us. You're on the Train to Skyville. Lots more great music coming your way. Ethiopians, Waylon Souls, I think Dennis Brown somewhere in there. You like this.

courtesy of Frankie Diamond and the Joe Gibbs Group. Joe Gibbs Professionals, they call themselves. J.A. Special, name of this one. And we're all about Dennis Brown these last couple songs. This is actually a dub of a song called Pretend from Dennis Brown. But we heard also Dennis Brown's If I Had the World, a song he recorded later, I believe, for Joe Gibbs. But this was a Prince Buster production recorded earlier. And we also heard Changing Times from the Crown Prince. Forgot my notes on who produced that one, but not important. Junior Biles, one of his earlier recordings as a solo artist, Fever, produced by Lee Perry, of course. Had his signature all over that one. Wailing Souls did Harbor Shark, and we heard a dub of The Ethiopians with the JJ All-Stars Drop Him version. Moving on, The Train to Skyville. Interesting cover coming up from guitarist Mikey Chung.

Well, it's getting to be about time to wrap things up with the Crystal Lights in the background. Doing an instrumental of another Ethiopian song. This one's called Sixth Sense. The original is No Baptism. We just listened to some dub from Philip Fraser, a.k.a. Prince Philip, from a collection of King Tubby's dubs. We heard Days of Old. We heard Burning Spear before that, a double play from his seminal album produced by Jack Ruby. Marcus Garvey, and we heard Live Good and the John Burns Skunk from the parallel album, the sister album, Garvey's Ghost. Trinity came before that with Don't Lose Me, working with Linval Thompson. Ja Thomas before that, working with the with Culture. And that was a Sonia Pottinger production called Righteous Train. Keith Poppins started that out, that set, with Get It Together. Oh, no, he didn't start it out. We had one more before that. We had Mikey Chung on guitar with his cool reggae take on Santana's Samba Patit. And that's it for Train to Scaville. I hope you enjoyed the music tonight. I invite you to join me again next week because I'll bring lots more cool records and we'll spend another hour in the 60s and 70s of Jamaica. I'm Brian Tomsic. I hope you have a great rest of your day. The show originates at WCBN in Ann Arbor, Michigan. Check out traintoscaville.org or our podcast feed if you want to listen to a show again. And I will see you next time.

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1: No, not just bun. 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

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A one-drop segment featuring artists like Marley Family Segment. Stephen Marley and YG Marley. We heard from Exco the Shaka. We heard from Jamil and Zaga alongside Taurus Riley. Beginning of the set, we heard from artists like Busy Signal with Hill and Gully Ride, Ireland Boss, Slide in the Jeep, and that was the great Maccabee, Farmer Mon Plant. And that's the way we do it. This is the Dancehall Reggae Show. Let's go ahead and feature a new LP from a rising star in reggae music. This is Ross I. The thing is called Play On.

0: that's a youth called Ross I on the Dancehall Reggae Show. First LP release from the artist. The thing is called Heart of Gold, and that's the title track. We heard a shot called Play On from Ross I, and also alongside Govina Oya. Ross I, Heart of Gold. A nice emerging artist on the reggae scene. Let's hear from another 2026 LP. This is Protégé from Art of Acceptance.
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Safety Rhythm. In that set of music, we heard from Runkus. The LP is Supernova, and the shout was called Sheep. We heard from Kez Numadi, A Thing Called Time, and Luton Fire, My Story. And that's the way we do it. This is the Dancehall Reggae Show. 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

Listen, I will only say once, I don't like the system. It is messing up the minds of our children of today. Can't you see what's happening in the world? It is

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The Dancehall Reggae Show, your selector DJ Joshua in the mix. That's a wrap for tonight. 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

0: Hello, and welcome to the Oldies Time Machine. We are here to tickle your ears with some tunes and just possibly take you down memory lane for a bit. I'm Wyatt Cushing, trying to fill Steve Summers' shoes again this week, as he is in the process of recovering from surgery. So while he rests up there in Fairfield Glade, Tennessee, I'll move forward from Mid-Ohio with a group of tunes that we have ready for you, along with our regular Oldies Time Machine features, like the Motown Memory, where we feature a Stevie Wonder song in which Stevie does not sing the first four lines of the song. After that, we'll have the Doo-Wopper, where we have a song by the original artist that went to the top 10 of a couple of charts. But the song was also done later by at least three other groups who did almost as well with it. The Instrumental Nugget is a 1960 song that was done by an artist who played in the background of many Elvis Presley recordings. In the radio station survey, Steve will pop in long enough to talk about sort of a rare song by the Box Tops as played in St. Louis. And finally, later in the show, I'll have the Elvis moment where Elvis sings about rock in a nostalgic sort of way. All that and more as we step into the time machine and fervently hope that I can program it to get where and when we want to get to. And since we're letting Steve rest this week, we'll book him into one of these seats for next week, regardless of whether or not.
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Aquarius, Let the Sun Shine In by the Fifth Dimension, that last one, which was number one on the charts this week in 1969, part of a six-week run at the top spot. Before that was the Everly Brothers with All I Have to Do Is Dream. That song was number one on the charts this week in 1958, part of a three-week run at the top spot. So glad you're listening to the show this week. We certainly appreciate that. And hope we can lead you a little way down memory lane, maybe just far enough to remember the good times. Up next is a tune by Three Dog Night, which I had lined up for last week, but ran out of time to play their number one hit in 1971 called Joy to the World.

0: Dawn featuring Tony Orlando with Tie a Yellow Ribbon Around the Old Oak Tree, a number one song in May of 73. Before that was Frankie Valli and the Four Seasons with December 1963, Oh What a Night, which went to the top of the Billboard chart in 1976.
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0: This 1973 single, released by Stevie Wonder, became his third number one single on the Billboard Hot 100 chart and his first number one on the Easy Listening chart. With a new and unusually liberal contract with Motown, Stevie started to branch out into new sounds that didn't exactly fit the Motown formula. But it was a pivotal time in his brilliant career, and he created a number of hits, including the one I'm about to play, which was later inducted into the Grammy Hall of Fame. The first two lines of the song are sung not by Wonder, but by Jim Gilstrap. Lanny Groves sings the next two lines, and those two together with Gloria Barley provide backing vocals. Stevie Wonder singing most of You Are the Sunshine of My Life is this week's Motown Memory.

0: that last one was With a Little Luck by Paul McCartney and Wings, which topped the charts in 78. Before that was Northern Irish singer-songwriter Van Morrison's signature song, Brown Eyed Girl, which was released as a single in June of 67. It peaked at number 10 on the Billboard Hot 100, and it featured the Sweet Inspirations on backup vocals.
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0: I've got the doo-wopper coming right up, but first I want to play a song that was number one on the charts in May of 1979 as part of a four-week run. Reunited by Peaches and Herb.

0: this week's doo-wopper on the Oldies Time Machine with Steve Summers.
1: During the early 1950s, when rock and roll's history was beginning to come together, no single type of music sold better or was more influential in bringing teenagers together as the harmony singing known as doo-wop. A group known as the Skyliners had a late 1958 hit single which reached number 12 on the U.S. Billboard Hot 100 chart and number 7 on the Cashbox Top 100. It was also a top 5 hit on the 1959 R&B chart. Since I Don't Have You is this week's doo-wopper.

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8: Last Date is a 1960 instrumental written and performed by Floyd Kramer. It exemplifies the Slipknot style of piano playing that Kramer made popular. It peaked at number 11 on the country chart and at number 2 on the Hot 100 behind Are You Lonesome Tonight by Elvis Presley. I remember this one playing on the radio.

radio station survey song is coming right up. But first, let's hear a song that was number one for 3 weeks in May of 75. It's a second dose of Tony Orlando and Don with He Don't Love You Like I Love You. It's simply not possible.

0: 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It's time for the music survey feature on the Oldies Time Machine.
1: The Box Tops were a rock pop group from Memphis, Tennessee. Although they had many big hits like The Letter and Cry Like a Baby, in the latter part of 1969, they had a single out that followed the success of their hit Soul Deep. This one

0: Ladies and gentlemen, Elvis has not left the building. Time for the Elvis moment on the Oldies Time Machine.
1: Hello, this is Wyatt back with you from the Mid-Ohio studio to talk about the King of Rock and Roll. Raised on Rock is a 1973 song by Elvis Presley that was written for him by Mark James, the author of Elvis's 1969 number one hit, Suspicious Minds. The song was first released in 73 as a single with For Old Time's Sake on the B-side, and then included on the album Raised on Rock, For Old Time's Sake. In the States, the single reached number 41 on the Billboard Hot 100 and number 27 on the Billboard Easy Listening chart. In the UK singles chart, the song reached number 36. When the Raised on Rock album was released, sales were not, shall we say, all that robust. With his divorce looming, his attention distracted, and his health failing, Elvis didn't show up at the studio at all on the first night of the July 73 sessions. And when he did, many of the musicians noticed that Elvis did not appear to be the same singer or the same person with whom they had previously worked. So we'll set the Wayback Time Machine now to July 23rd, 1973 at Stax Studios in Memphis, Tennessee, right here on the Oldies Time Machine.

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I've got just time to squeeze in one by Connie Francis called Where the Boys Are. 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

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Next week, you'll hear another outstanding selection of both familiar and rare oldies. 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

Lord, I'm coming in your backyard. I'm coming one more time tonight. 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
1: Welcome back. On the line with us, our old buddy Judd Legum, the founder and author of Popular.info, popular information. He's a lawyer, a journalist. Judd Legum, J-U-D-D-L-E-G-U-M on Blue Sky and Popular.info for his Substack newsletter, which is just absolutely spectacular and free. So if you haven't signed up, get over there and check it out. Judd, welcome back to the program. I was blown away by this piece that you did. It's actually been a little bit, a week or so ago since you wrote it, but ICE has not paid for medical care for detainees for 7 months, and people are dying? I mean, what the hell is going on here?
2: Yeah, this is a story that I've been tracking since the fall. Sort of an unusual quirk is the way that it used to work is that, you know, when you have someone who's under ICE detention, they're entitled, obviously, to get some medical care. If they've got some health issue, they've got to get care from the facility. There's some doctors there, but of course, you may need to go outside. You may need to go to a hospital. You may need to get dialysis. You may need to get something else. And it was the VA, the Veterans Administration, who took care of reimbursing for those expenses, not actually doing the costs, not actually shouldering the costs, but just processing the costs. And they were actually even reimbursed for that task by ICE. But anyway, this became controversial on the right. The idea was, you know, it's these undocumented immigrants taking away money from our veterans. And then on October 1st, after doing this for years and years and years, the Veteran Administration just cut it off. Just said, we're not processing this anymore. There was a notice that was put up on the website saying, if you're a third-party provider, just hold all of your claims. We're going to get something new set up. So anyway, it has now been many months, of course, since October 2025. And what I talk about in my piece is now that these third-party providers are not getting paid, what we've seen is a very significant increase in the number of people dying in these facilities. And many of them, many people are reporting not getting the care that they need.
1: This is truly shocking. I mean, it's... These are people who have not been even charged with a crime. I mean, being here without documentation is a civil offense, not a criminal offense. So they literally have not been charged with a crime. They don't have access to, the legal system as the Constitution requires. They're being held. The whole thing is just obscene. And then to compound that, we're denying them medical care. Did your report, I mean, it's been a couple of weeks or a while, you can tell me, how since your report came out, did it produce any response? Has there been any change in ICE's behavior of any Democratic politicians, or for that matter, Republican politicians? I mean, we're talking human beings here. Done anything about this?
2: At the beginning of the year in January, I know that there was a few senators citing some of my earlier reporting and other issues about the conditions in these facilities who were asking questions of ICE. I don't believe there's been any response. There hasn't been much movement as far as getting access to this third-party care back online. The Veterans Administration actually did announce that they would now, here we are in May of 2026, start processing the claims that hadn't yet been paid as of October 1st, 2025, but only for care that took place before then.
1: So we're running 6 months behind or more.
2: And the issue is we still don't have the situation resolved. I have not heard from ICE, despite reaching out to them several times about this. I have begun to hear, just since I produced this last report, which I think was about 10 days ago, from attorneys who are representing individuals in detention. These are all folks that I hadn't heard about, hadn't learned about prior to the report, who also say they're not getting the care that they need and are looking for more information about this because they are thinking about filing suit or trying to take some sort of legal action to get the care that they need.
1: Yeah, remarkable. Absolutely remarkable. Well, stay on it, Judd, and keep us up to date, please, about this. One of the things that I really love about your newsletter, Popular.info, is the breadth of the stories that you cover. I saw your most recent piece about the gold-plated Trump phones, which is kind of all over the news right now. But what are the stories that you think are most important right now that are that you've been covering at popular.info that you want our listeners and viewers to know about?
2: Well, there was a piece I published this morning that I thought was pretty interesting. As we know, as I'm sure a lot of your listeners know, one of the big industries or a couple of the big industries that are just sucking in all this money are both these online sports books that you really can't escape from if you're watching sports on TV, and also more recently these prediction markets. What I wrote about this morning was that there's this whole network of local news outlets, prominent news outlets like the Cleveland Plain Dealer or Star Journal in New Jersey, and there's about 11 of them in this network. They reach millions of people. And what they've been doing is, very quietly, publishing thousands of articles. I've collected 17,000 URLs of these kind of articles since 2022. And although these are very respected outlets, many of which have won Pulitzer Prizes, over the years, all these articles do is promote promo codes for sports books or promo codes for Kalshi and Polymarket, these prediction markets. And it appears to be an elaborate scheme to really leverage the search engine credibility that these publications have gained over, many years of producing real journalism, so that when people are searching for those codes, they end up going to these sites, and then this company that owns the sites called Advanced Local gets a cut of those referral fees. So it really shows you how this is kind of these industries have really started to infect so many institutions that people.
1: So let me understand this. So tell me if my understanding of this is correct.
2: Yeah.
1: I own a newspaper, and I want more people in their Google searches or whatever, where they're looking for any particular news item, but in particular, if they're looking for a coupon code that will give them what, a discount or some kind of an advantage on
2: like a boat, if it's with these sports bucks, it's like a bonus bet, or
1: yeah, you get an extra 25 bucks when you make your bet or whatever.
2: Exactly.
1: Okay.
2: Yeah.
1: So I'm looking for one of those codes. I search for the code and it takes me to one of these newspaper sites. The newspaper gets the benefit of the added inbound traffic. The sports book or the betting site gets the benefit of somebody getting a coupon and therefore being incentivized to use their product. The broker who places these, we used to call them infomercials or advertorials, but those are typically far more explicit, gets a piece of the action. So everybody kind of wins in this thing, except for the fact that this isn't news. Am I understanding this correctly?
2: Pretty much. But what's happening is it's actually the news sites themselves, or at least this conglomerate that owns these news sites, that's collecting the referral fee from, whether it's DraftKings or Kalshi, they're producing this content.
1: Right.
2: When somebody goes to their website and signs up, there's a referral fee.
1: In radio and television, which of course are regulated by the FCC, if I had an advertiser, for example, if somebody came to me and said, well, for example, if Judd Legum came to me and said, hey, Tom, I'll slip you $500 under the table if you'll have me on and tell people to sign up for my newsletter. If I took that money and did not disclose it to people, I have had advertising. For example, we had a guy who was Dr. Marty, who was selling dog food. He just did a great job on the air answering people's questions about their pets. But I had to say, this guy's an advertiser of ours. He's not paying us to come on the show, but he is one of our advertisers. We do have a financial relationship. You have to disclose that, or I can go to jail or hit, have huge fines. I'm assuming there's no equivalent to that in the newspaper business.
2: Well, they do disclose that they could get a referral fee, but what's interesting about this is they claim that this content, which is really pure promotional content, is journalism. And they claim that the people who are writing it are journalists, even though the headlines are, Kalshi discount code March 2026. Like, literally, that's what the headlines of all
1: for
2: these
1: the
2: articles.
1: Search engine. This is why they're doing
2: it. It's all search engine optimized. Right. They're claiming that these are actually legitimate journalistic articles. Incredible. That was their response. That was their response to my reporting this morning.
1: There's like no part of American business that hasn't been griftized. I mean, there's got to be a word for this, you know, and bleepification is the, you know, the one that they put in the dictionary last year without the bleep, you know, the S word.
2: But it
1: seems like there's no aspect to American life, American society where, you know, there was a story about how, you know, if you want to use a bicycle machine in a health club, you've got to sign up for a subscription with Peloton, you know, to turn the damn thing on. It's like everything, everywhere you go, it's like somebody's got their hand out or they got some, they figured out some way to turn you into cash.
2: Yeah. And it's especially concerning when it's these media organizations, because these are the people that we're trusting to get the information about how these companies and these powerful figures are what they're actually doing.
1: Yeah.
2: And if they're complicit in all this, of course, it puts them in a position where that's very difficult to do.
1: Yeah. This is what I like about publishing on Substack, which is what you and I both do. Your newsletter is popular.info. And that is that, you know, if people want to support you, they can sign up for a paid subscription. They can actually send some money your way. But if they don't, everything else is free. You know, the vast majority of people just take the free stuff. And that's fine. It's like we don't have to scam people.
2: Correct. Anyway. It's not necessary. But yes, so much of our economy seems to be trending that way.
1: Yeah.
2: You know, coming from the top, because we've got a president now who's really made his fortune that way and is continuing to do that.
1: You got a grifter in the White House, so it shouldn't surprise us. Judd Legum, hang on just a second, Judd. We're going to step down here.
0: This is the Tom Hartman Program.
1: The great Judd Legum, the founder and author of Popular.info. Popular information, Popular.info on the web, on the internet. Check it out. It's free. Judd, thanks again. So why are these preachers anointing a strongman? At Trump's taxpayer-funded Rededicate 250 rally on the National Mall, which, by the way, violates the law and the Constitution. Noted hustler Franklin Graham called America, quote, morally rotten, completely sick with sin. Probably a reasonable description of Franklin Graham, but according to him, we're sick from transgender people and gay marriage. Not that we're sick because we're building concentration camps. Not that we're sick because Republicans have gutted health care. Not that we're sick and morally rotted because we have a president carpet bombing his way through the Middle East. Then preacher Eric Metaxas, another corrupt so-called Christian, who once compared a Clinton win to Hitler, told the crowd, God spent 2 centuries raising up a great leader to build Trump a $400 million ballroom. Yes, the preacher. God wants the ballroom. A ballroom. Headlined by the Secretary of so-called War, paid for with $100 million of your tax money. These charlatans looked at a corrupt strongman and called him a gift from heaven. They've traded the prophets who spoke truth to kings for a man who jails his critics. That's not faith. That's idolatry with a microphone wrapped in a flag. Meanwhile, why won't Trump drop his Greenland obsession? If you thought Trump forgot about Greenland, think again. The U.S. is deep in quiet talks with Denmark to plant 3 new military bases in southern Greenland. And American negotiators floated making them sovereign U.S. territory, you know, like Guantanamo in Cuba. Not a treaty, not a lease, ownership. This is the same obsession that had Trump threatening tariffs and force against the NATO allies just months ago. And now he's getting much of what he wanted by grinding Denmark down behind closed doors. Greenland's prime minister keeps repeating, we're not for sale. But 57,000 Greenlanders are watching big powers carve up their home for radar stations guarding the North Atlantic and rare earth minerals. When a president treats other nations like a real estate deal, which is absolutely what Trump is doing right now with Greenland. It's like, oh, yeah, hey, look at this. Hey, they got oil. They got rare minerals. They, you know, we could use that. No ally is ever truly safe. It's just, you know, we might as well acknowledge that. Donald Trump is working for Putin. He's doing what Putin wants. He's doing what Russia wants. He's doing what Xi wants in China. Xi wanted us to kill off USAID to make lots more room for his Belt and Road program across the third world. Trump did it. And Elon Musk did it. Putin wanted Trump to kill off the Voice of America so that he wouldn't have to deal with, you know, pro-democracy broadcasts in Russian language. Trump killed it off. Carrie Lake went and did it for him. It's amazing. We have a traitor in the White House selling off our country. And now he's going after Greenland the way that Hitler went after the Sudetenland? Really?
0: You're listening to the Tom Hartman Program.
1: How do we deal with these things? What's on your mind today? I'll pick up your calls right after. Morris in Inglewood, California. Hey, Morris, what's on your mind today?
3: Hey, Tom, remember back in the day when Muhammad Ali and Jesse Jackson got soldiers and hostages released back to the United States? Remember that?
1: Oh, yeah, I do. Yeah. That was a long time ago.
3: Yeah, well, you know, we still living. Now, Iran said today they don't want to negotiate with the president because they don't trust him. They want to negotiate with Obama regarding the reopening of the Strait of Hormuz, okay? And I'm just wondering, do you think Obama would accept that task? And if so, do you think Trump would have him arrested?
1: Did Iran, I must have missed that story, Morris. Did Iran actually say that they were willing to negotiate with Barack Obama?
3: No, they're trolling. They did it through trolling.
1: Oh, I see. And social media. Yeah, okay.
3: Yeah. Do you think that he would accept that task, or do you think Trump would have him arrested first?
1: Great question. I think, if it was a serious request from the Trump administration, Obama would rise to it. I mean, you know, the guy's a statesman. On the other hand, I can't imagine the Trump administration ever reaching out to Obama for anything.
3: Exactly. I'm not saying that the Trump would reach out to him. Of course he would not, Thomas. I'm talking about, let's say, if Iran said, look, we want serious negotiations.
1: Well,
3: and
1: then,
3: we don't need to question.
1: If Obama tried to do that, tried to engage in negotiations with Iran, Trump would immediately evoke the, not the Hatch Act, what's the one that says it's against the law for private individuals to engage in foreign policy? The one that Jared Kushner's breaking every day.
3: Absolutely. Absolutely, Thomas. Anyway, I'm talking about reopening the Strait of Hormuz, and if something like that came
1: the
3: up,
1: Logan
3: the
1: Act.
3: Democrats would really... Yeah, they could really do something with that. They could put the Republicans on blast around the world. And, it's just something to think about. It's a crazy idea.
1: Yeah.
3: But we're living in crazy times, too, Tom.
1: There you go.
3: Okay, I'll give it to you.
1: Thanks, Morris. Good talking to you. Georgia in Redondo Beach, California. Hey, Georgia. Thanks for listening to KPFK. What's up?
4: Hey. Oh, you're welcome. Thank you, Tom. Hey, so, okay. I was watching women's college softball. And on ESPN, and there was a crawler at the bottom, and it said, NHL, the Professional Hockey League, Golden Knights team had their second-round draft pick taken away because they closed their locker room to the media. And the owner got fined $100,000 for closing the locker room to the media. And I was like, I've never heard of that before. I'm a huge sports fan.
1: Mm-hmm.
4: Tash Patel is a hockey fan. Tash Patel lives in Las Vegas. These are the Las Vegas Golden Knights playing hockey, and they just won a playoff game. I wonder if they closed the room so he could go in and drink with them, but there would be no video to smear him after.
1: I'll bet you're right, Georgia. I'll bet you're right.
4: What do you think? It's my own idea.
1: Yeah, no, I think you're, you know, because hockey is his favorite sport. And, for reasons unknown to me, but whatever. And he does live in Vegas. So the owner of the team is paying $100,000 for the privilege of letting Cash Patel get drunk with his players.
4: and losing their second round draft pick.
1: Oh, geez. Yeah. Yeah. That's which is actually a much bigger deal than the $100,000.
4: Wow. Absolutely.
1: Yeah. Georgia, thanks for that. I think you're onto something. I think you're onto something. You should, print it as a speculative question, over on Daily Kos or Democratic Underground or, one of those, or Blue Sky, and see what kind of response you get.
4: Oh, maybe, yeah, I'm a Daily Kos member, yeah.
1: Maybe some people will jump in with, additional information that could strengthen your argument. Thanks, Georgia. I got to run. Good talking to you. Thank you. So is Donald Trump's Iran war eating your paycheck? I mean, the numbers are in and they're brutal. Inflation jumped to 3.8% in April, the highest rate since way back in 2023. The Bureau of Labor Statistics reported this morning that prices rose 0.6% in just 1 month. Energy costs shot up another 3.8%, with gas now averaging $4.50 a gallon. And for the first time in 3 years, workers' wages weren't keeping up with prices. Real hourly wages actually fell. Heather Long at Navy Federal Credit Union said it plainly, quote, "Inflation is the key drag on the U.S. economy now," end of quote. I mean, beef alone jumped 2.7% in a single month. Apparel, airline fares surging on top of Trump's tariffs and his war in Iran. Trump's war with Iran is hammering every working family at the pump and the grocery store, while Wall Street keeps hitting record highs and the billionaire class keeps cashing in. I mean, this is we are seeing it writ large. This is what oligarchy looks like when the oligarchs take over the country, and say, no, you know, we don't want to pay any more taxes. I mean, I probably pay more taxes in a week than Jeff Bezos does in a year, at least income taxes. Well, who knows? But in any case, it's I mean, this is what it looks like. We are watching oligarchy in real time dominate America. We've got a billionaire in the White House, 13 billionaires in his cabinet, billionaires traveling with him to China to negotiate things that will, what, work best for billionaires. Do they give a damn about democracy? I don't think so. Meanwhile, is Donald Trump going to jail journalists for telling the truth? Donald Trump personally pushed his Justice Department to subpoena reporters covering the Iran war. He handed Acting Attorney General Todd Blanch a stack of news articles with a sticky note on top. Written in a Sharpie was a single word, treason. Donald Trump was claiming that a reporter writing about his war in Iran was treason. Within weeks, the Wall Street Journal received a grand jury subpoena demanding reporters' records tied to a February article about Pentagon warnings to Trump before he launched the war. And the Journal isn't the only outlet hit. Multiple newsrooms are being targeted. A spokesman for Dow Jones called it an attack on constitutionally protected news gathering, which is exactly what it is. We now have a president using federal prosecutors paid with our tax dollars to hunt down journalists in defiance of the First Amendment, to hunt down journalists who told us, Americans, the truth about how Trump dragged us into this war and was warned by the Pentagon that if he did this, they would shut down the Strait of Hormuz. The First Amendment doesn't have a Trump exception. And a free press is the last firewall between democracy and dictatorship. And, you know, the billionaires are going, are coming for it. Look at, you know, what just happened. This Nepo baby, David Ellison, the son of Larry Ellison, one of the richest guys in the world, buys CBS, installs right-wing hack Barry Weiss. And, you know, she's acting on behalf of the billionaire class. It's just pure and simple. And now they're cheerleading for the war and interviewing Netanyahu and having, you know, this whole interview with Netanyahu and everything else. It's like the billionaire class in America does not want us to have a free press, or at least many in the billionaire class. I realize I shouldn't generalize. Tom Steyer's out there trying to prove that there are some good billionaires, and maybe he will. J.B. Pritzker, a good billionaire, although he, you know, inherited his money. You know, that's cool. But this oligarchy that has developed in this country is so dangerous, because oligarchy is almost always a temporary system of government. Oligarchy produces outrage, and then the government responds to that outrage typically in one of two ways. Either it crushes dissent, which is what happened in Russia, or it reforms and goes back to being a democracy, which I believe, I hope, is what's happening in Hungary right now. So what's going to happen here in America? Stay tuned. David in Seattle. Hey, David, what's on your mind today?
5: Yeah, what's on my mind is ranked choice voting. Mm-hmm. And the education, and it would discount the redistricting and purging of votes if you had ranked choice voting. Now, we only have 6 months to educate people about this, and that's a civic matter. civics class is what I want to talk about. I wanted to ask you and all of the people that have talk shows across the country and the audience to have a class of civics class like you talk about all the time. Because there's a big chunk of people that don't know the basic things about civics.
1: Yeah, about half of Americans can't name the three branches of government. I agree with you, David.
5: Right.
1: I in many ways think of this program as a civics class.
5: I'm talking about specific things like in the preamble of the Constitution, yeah. The life, liberty, and pursuit of happiness. A lot of people don't know what the founding fathers meant by that, mm-hmm. or what they mean, what we want to have.
1: Yeah.
5: And so ranked choice voting and those three things are the things that I want to really concentrate on. And we only have 6 months to do this.
1: It's going to take more than 6 months to accomplish any of that. Ranked choice voting, I mean, the Green Party started promoting this effectively back 20 or more years ago. I mean, you've got more than 300 cities, towns, and counties now, you know, one state. That use ranked choice voting in the United States. Portland just started it with our last election cycle.
5: Do you realize that ranked choice voting would counteract this redistricting and purging of votes?
1: It would have an impact, certainly.
5: Yeah.
1: It's not going
5: to
1: change the demographics of individual communities. I think that, you know, what the main thing that ranked choice voting does is it breaks the duopoly. It breaks the stranglehold that two parties have over the political system, which is the result of first-past-the-post, winner-take-all elections. We're one of only seven countries, democracies in the world, that still have these. All of them democracies that started before the American Civil War, because I think it was 1861 that John Stuart Mill published, it wasn't On Liberty, that was his most famous book. He published another book in which he laid out how ranked choice voting, how a parliamentary system would work. And pretty much every other democracy since then has adopted a parliamentary democracy rather than a first-past-the-post, winner-take-all kind of democracy. And thus they have multiple political parties, and you form coalitions. I would love to see that in America, but it would require a constitutional amendment. But ranked choice voting gets us halfway there. You're absolutely right. David, thank you for the call, and thanks for pointing it all out. Bob in Raisin, Texas. Hey, Bob, what's on your mind today?
6: Howdy, Tom and smart listeners. Hope everybody's doing good out there today.
1: So far,
6: better
1: so
6: on
1: good.
6: Your cold, hopefully.
1: Yeah, my cold is getting better.
6: All right. Yeah, vitamin C always helps me, too.
1: Yep.
6: But get some good sunshine and keep the breathing going good. Yeah, my topic today, Tom, is sort of like what I'm finding in this discussion of the violent rhetoric and stuff being used by right wing versus left wing, essentially to foment the violence and actions and such from social media. It's amazing to me that actually it looks like they're actually trying to rewrite history and take away the facts that were found in certain cases where hate crimes were found. In this particular case I'm talking about here, we had a mosque burning in Victoria, Texas, which is nearby, back in 2017. And Mark Vincent Perez, Mark with a Q, Perez with a Z, was convicted of a hate crime for burning down the Victoria Islamic Center in Texas, January 28, 2017. And he was sentenced to nearly 25 years in prison. His actions were motivated by hatred toward Muslims, and he was found guilty of multiple charges, including use of a fire to commit a federal felony. That's sort of the overview, and the AI findings on it definitely shows that he was involved in Facebook.
1: Well, I get all that, but what's your point, Bob?
6: The point is that what I remember seeing in the local paper is a little bit different, though. I remember him actually being saying, and by a friend of his, in the social media posts they found when they were prosecuting him, that he finally started the fire at the mosque to send the Muslims packing, as ordered by Trump. You know, and the part that said in the paper were ordered by Trump. He says, he said to send them packing. That was, that has been removed and is no longer in any search engines in or articles that I can find. I can go back maybe to
7: the
6: Victoria Advocate paper.
7: Yeah, article, nobody wants to piss off Trump, I guess, in the media, right?
6: Yeah, I mean, no, we've had worse since then. We've had January 6th, right?
7: Mm-hmm.
6: And denying that, you know, that was just a peaceful excursion through the Capitol there, right?
7: Well, they're trying to rewrite that history.
6: This is the case where here I'm specifically finding, you know, motivations and evidence Perez's actions were fueled by anti-Muslim sentiments. He had a team called 16-6 or something.
7: Yeah.
6: Facts here. He commonly used anti-Muslim slurs at work, such as stand-ins.
7: No, I got it. Bob, your phone is starting to break up now, but your point was made and well made. I don't know how I got there or why that's happening, but, you know, this is the kind of crap that that happens in an oligarchy, when, particularly when your media gets taken over by right-wing billionaires. Or you've got a government that threatens and intimidates reporters and news outlets, which is what's, I mean, this is literally what's happening right now in the United States. This happened in Russia in the early 2000s, and it led them to where they are right now, and it's happening here. It's a worldwide problem. But it's particularly ours. We'll be right back.
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7: Defending America from the weapons of mass deception. I'll be right back with your calls. Has Fox so-called news finally outdone North Korean state television? And finally, the comedy portion of our program. Fox host Maria Bartiromo opened her Sunday show by crowning herself one of the nation's, and this is a verbatim quote from what she said of herself, that she was one of the nation's, quote, leading critical journalists. Critical journalism, she explained, means the Russian investigation was fake. Biden's mind was a Democratic plot. One reporter watched and said, move over, North Korean state TV. Another said, she's basically reading cue drops on the air now. But here's the joke that isn't funny. State television always thinks it's the brave truth teller. You know, the anchor in Pyongyang probably believes it too. And when the propagandist starts pinning medals on herself for courage, you're not watching news anymore. You're watching the regime applaud its own echo. Laugh if you want, but the midterms are coming. And ask yourself, who owns the megaphone? It looks like a couple of Australian billionaires. But that's where we're at, and that's where we're going. The Australian billionaires, the Ellisons, the American billionaires, well, the Nepo baby, David Ellison, you know, buying up the TV networks. Oh, boy, isn't it nice having a billionaire daddy? Because we can't have these progressive messages on the air. Oh, my God. Which is why it's so important to please support independent media, like however you're hearing or watching this program.
0: You're listening to Tom Hartman.
7: Don in Chicago. Hey, Don, what's up?
8: Yeah, Tom. First off, I want to say that we all have fallen short. We all are sinners. Jesus said to repent. And I advise all your listeners to read the Bible from Genesis to Revelation, and you know what the Father and Jesus, what he wants you to do and what he don't want you to do. Okay, I'm not evangelicals. Evangelicals is the modern day Pharisees, Sadducees, and scribes. They are the ones that knew who Jesus was, but the money and the power what the Romans was giving them, that's why they did, and that's what the evangelical preachers or preachers is today. I got three other quick points. I remember one time a guy called in the Rush Limbaugh show, and he, you know how they screen or whatever. So when he got on the air, Rush started talking about Hillary Clinton. So the guy said, Rush, listen, man, I don't want to hear about Hillary Clinton. I want to hear about my Social Security and my Medicare.
7: Mm-hmm.
8: The second point is, if you remember when George Bush and Dick Cheney went attacked Iraq, okay, the French said they wasn't going in with them because it was a legal war. All the followers, you know what they did? They said, we're going to start boycotting all these restaurants that sell French fries.
7: My third thing is,
8: when that pandemic, when COVID came, all the people on Fox News, Trump and all them, they was talking about it was a hoax, right? Mm-hmm. We know all the people that died that didn't get the vaccination or whatever. But Trump and the people from Fox News, they all got vaccinations or whatever. And they yep. said Trump was at a rally and he had told his listeners that, I mean, his followers, that he had got the vaccination, and they booed him.
7: That's
8: and
7: right.
8: One other quick thing, that health care, what Obama passed, Mitt Romney started that first. Obama mm-hmm. got it from him.
7: Yeah, he did it in Massachusetts. It's called Romney Care, and he did it thinking that he would run for president on it, and he tried to. It didn't work out all that well. Don, excellent points all. Thank you. John in Kansas City, Missouri. Hey, John, what's on your mind today?
9: What's on my mind is the new Prime Minister of Hungary, Peter Magyar.
7: Yeah, Magyar is how it's pronounced. Yeah.
9: Yeah. Yeah, thank you. And I look at what he's doing right now to overturn the state-run media that Orban has set up for his during his time in office, mm-hmm. and also what he taught Trump, because what Viktor Orban was teaching Trump is what we see in Project 2025 today. He's using the same playbook as Orban with this state-run media, attack academia, attack the justice system, attack his political opponents. Yep. And I've been following everything that's going on in Hungary recently because I'm looking at his plans, and even found out his statement that Magyar put out on how he plans to free the press in Hungary mm-hmm. and ban, get rid of these of the press corps that Orban has set up,
7: yep.
9: even to the point that prior to the election, they weren't giving Magyar any airtime over state-run media.
7: That's right.
9: So now that he's taken over these same media corporations, you can look it up yourself, they're basically falling hand over fist trying to appease him. But from yep. what I've read, he's sticking to breaking up. And I look at this that as a harbinger of what could be done to the state-run media that we have here, i.e. Fox News, Newsmax, CBS, and all these people who paid homage to Trump,
7: yep.
9: To get favor.
7: I agree. This should be the foundation of Project 2028, or Project 2029, exactly. I guess.
9: Exactly. So I really want to follow to see how this turns out, because look at what has happened since he has taken over. Hungary has given back Ukraine the money that was stolen by Orban. They're opening up relations for everything that Orban was blocking mm-hmm. during his term. I think this is really going to affect the Russia-Ukraine war, because even Europe is the EU has opened up the funds that they need to defend themselves. Yep. All this within 2 weeks.
7: Yep.
9: All this within 2 weeks. So I would love, when you have your gentleman on, your war correspondent from Ukraine, because he's more closer than I am, to see what's going on there in this 2 weeks since Orban was defeated. Mm. I think, to me, this is the, if this person pans out, Mr. Magyar, if he pans out, this, like you said, should be what we use, to push back on what we have experienced under the Trump administration with, from everything from late night comedians. I'm really pissed off at the legacy media for those that capitulated and paid his lawsuits.
7: Yeah.
9: I think they should be broken up. CBS and all these big mergers that they paid money to Trump to get these mergers, the first thing I would do was break every
7: once
9: last
7: CNN
9: one of them.
7: Goes through, once this final deal goes through, this Nepo baby, David Ellison, you know, born with a silver spoon in his mouth, will own TikTok, CBS, CNN, HBO, Discovery Channel, Black Entertainment Network, Cartoon Network, Comedy Central, DC Studios, Fandango, Miramax, MTV, Nickelodeon, Paramount, Pluto TV, Showtime, TBS, The CW, TNT, Warner Brothers, and more. I mean, that's oligarchy.
9: Exactly.
7: That's
9: and you know something, and that's right. To me, that's frightening, and that's what Orban set up for 16 years.
7: Yeah.
9: He paid off, or you know, gave his favors to the you know, to the media. They're those that will push his policies.
7: Yep.
9: So
7: yeah, I've been talking about it for a decade.
9: I look forward to hearing him.
7: Yeah, yeah. I was in Hungary the summer that Orban gave his first speech that brought him to power. It was the summer that the East German wall came down. It was an amazing time. John, I got to run, but thank you. Your analysis is 100% accurate and spot on, and thank you so much for doing so. Thank you. We'll be right back. What happens if they win? And it's a pretty straightforward question. I mean, you know, Trump was in China last week kissing the butt of President Xi, telling him what a great leader he is. Xi sat silently and didn't respond. Of course, you know, Trump, being an insecure 10-year-old emotionally, figured, well, I'll say something nice about President Xi, and he'll say something nice about me, and that will get repeated in the media, and it'll be a great clip for Fox News, and you know, it'll tell everybody that they should really love me. And Xi didn't take the bait. He didn't do it. But Trump did say something that was truly shocking. And this was on the plane on the way home. He was talking to reporters. And one of them asked about Taiwan, which is formally called, you know, ROC, the Republic of China. Although we don't call it China, it's part of the deal that we cut in, I think it was 1979, when we updated our 1955 treaty with Taiwan. And Trump has been withholding two shipments, an $11 billion shipment and a $14 billion shipment, a total of $25 billion worth of weapons that Taiwan has bought from U.S. defense contractors. But all those, you know, any U.S. defense contractor sales have to go through the executive branch. They have to be approved by the president. Now, this has already been approved by Congress. But, you know, Trump controls the Pentagon, and the Pentagon controls the ability of these defense contractors to sell things overseas. And Trump is withholding, and has been withholding for a year now, withholding this military aid to Taiwan. And when he was asked about that by a reporter, he said that he intends to use military aid to Taiwan as a bargaining chip. In other words, it's something that he could withdraw. It's something he can trade away in exchange for something that presumably he or his sons or his daughter and son-in-law or other grifters associated with Trump want. We don't know what that might be. But basically, you know, he just stabbed our ally in the back. The president of Taiwan came out over the weekend, and she's basically screaming, you know, holy cow, you know, this is wrong. You shouldn't be doing this. But there's a bigger picture here. And the bigger picture here is that this country was founded in a radical idea for its time. It was something that had not been tried in several thousand years. 3,000 years ago, you had a form of democracy. Now, they still held slaves. It was a very kind of exclusive form of democracy. And the polis, the deciding body, was selected by what's called sortition, what you and I might call basically like jury duty. You know, luck of the draw, 6,001 people who ran ancient Greece. And that democracy ended with the Thucydides trap, which President Xi referenced. I won't go down that rabbit hole. But, and then 1,000 years later, you had the Republic of Rome, which was briefly a democracy and then was taken over by, you know, a series of Caesars who basically made themselves, you know, kings for life. But anyhow, we decided to try this again. And in large part, and I lay this out in my book, The Hidden History of American Democracy, which I think is one of the best books I've written. I think you'll find it absolutely astonishing and fascinating. It's a book about how Ben Franklin and Thomas Jefferson and John Adams were friends with Native Americans, negotiated with Native Americans, knew Native Americans, used their iconography, particularly Ben Franklin, in the America, and borrowed from the Native Americans, particularly the Iroquois Confederacy, but also others, borrowed the concepts of democracy as we understand them today. So, you know, they looked back on ancient Greece and Rome, but mostly they got this stuff from the Native Americans. And ever since then, that was 250 years ago, ever since then, the North Star, the Pole Star, the thing around which everything we do revolves has been democracy. This whole idea that we are a democratic republic. We fought the Revolutionary War to establish democracy in the United States. Now, clearly, it was imperfect. You know, like the Roman and Greek democracies, we still held people in slavery. Women were not allowed to vote, just like in Greece and Rome. But it was a start. And then we fought against, and then there was this rise of tyrannical oligarchs in the South that called itself the Confederacy, and they wanted to end democracy in America. We fought to preserve democracy in the Civil War, and we did, and we improved it. We ended slavery. And then 80 years after that, we fought World War II to protect democracy in Europe and in Asia. And we improved democracy here, too, in the years after World War II. Women, well, the years before, immediately before, 20 years before, women got the vote in the United States. And, you know, and gradually we've expanded our democracy until, of course, Trump. So democracy has always been this core thing. But now we have a president who holds democracy and democratic nations around the world in disdain. I mean, he openly ridicules our democratic allies, and he openly sucks up to and kisses the asses of wealthy, powerful, brutal dictators like Xi and Putin. He gutted USAID, much to the delight of President Xi. He killed off Voice of America, much to the delight of Vladimir Putin. He even tried to overthrow his own democracy on January 6th, and frankly, we'll probably try again. His racist, homophobic, and what he refers to as poorly educated followers are fine with that. They're not big fans of democracy either. And you've got the entire Republican Party now following Trump and embracing Putin and saying screw you to other democracies and NATO. So what would happen if these guys win? If America just says, okay, that's it. We're no longer going to be allied with NATO. Or we're no longer going to be allied with Western Europe and Taiwan and South Korea and Japan and Australia. Instead, we're going to ally ourselves. We're either going to stand alone in the world, you know, America first, America alone, or we're going to ally ourselves with Russia. Trump just yesterday extended the exceptions to Russian sanctions so that Russian ships can continue to carry oil. In fact, one just went through the Straits of Hormuz day before yesterday. So what would happen? Well, we would end up with a world where democracy

0: The billionaire oligarchs are buying our media. It's why Republicans in Congress keep sending more and more money to ICE. Not to make America great, not for patriotism, not for Christianity, not for freedom, for power. Raw power for a small handful of morbidly rich men enforced by propaganda, corruption, and violence. Violence committed by the state, like, you know, going after James Comey, soon to be directed against you and me. As well as the violence that the J6ers are willing to provide that Trump is trying to prepay for with his $1.7 billion just in time for this fall's election. Roughly every 80 years, it seems, we have to have this battle to preserve democracy. 1770s, 1860s, 1940s. We're 80 years out now from the end of World War II. And here we are again. Now it's our turn to stand and defend democracy. Yours and mine. It's our turn. Are we up to it? I think so. What say you? Dave in Federal Way, Washington. Hey, Dave, what's up?
1: I'm on your question about the transnational oligarchs, if they win. Look, I've been thinking about this for a while. It's not dissimilar from a pandemic, but this pandemic will infect and afflict every part of the earth, and maybe even a little bit beyond, ironically, thanks to technology.
0: Explain.
1: Let me explain it this way. Look, Monica Witt, she was in an Air Force analyst analyzing Iran, right? Now she's missing and is wanted by the Justice Department for being a spy for Iran. Then there's Eileen Wang. Eileen Wang, mayor of Arcadia, California, also admitted to being a spy for China. Now this isn't, you're like, big deal, Dave. There's all kinds, there's been spies all throughout history. Yes, the problem is we have about 70 million voters for Trump they've never heard of the Mueller report. At least that's what they claim. They believe Eileen Wang. They know that one backwards and forwards, right? They forget that she was originally a Republican. If not, they forget. It doesn't even register with them. It's like a self-reinforcing delusion. And the thing is, and look, here's another thing that I worry about. There's another host on here that she said some things that really shocked me the other day. She's really internalized a lot of this stuff, you know, and she's also a victim of racism. Me and you are white guys, Tom. We can blend in. We can adapt. I guess she cannot, and she's internalized a lot of this. And look, we can't, the antibodies are the Democratic Party. But we cannot go to the streets. She keeps saying, you know, we need to have some big revolution in the streets. They've already fixed that. People will get fired. And if you're like, well, wait a minute, there's people that go to the No Kings. Those aren't heroes. Those are superheroes, okay? Those are superheroes. Most of us cannot be that. We will get fired. And then there's also something I warned you about, and you know about it. I call it the Osama bin Randy effect. When she said early on, Randy Rhodes said that, wait a minute, we don't know if Osama bin Laden's guilty of this stuff. It wasn't conservatives that called up and lambasted her. It was liberals, you loyal, good callers, called up and called her Osama bin Randy and lambasted her. Why? Because, you know, even though she was saying something that was just honest and true, it may not be Osama bin Laden, right? But here's the thing is, this is why it is like a pandemic. And I think the patient zero was the Russian people in 2015 with the execution of Boris Nemtsov. Boris Nemtsov lost faith. He was a career politician in Russia. He lost faith in the system when Vladimir Putin and Dmitry Medvedev had a secret meeting in a hotel and came out bosom buddies. They were political rivals, but they were bosom buddies. That's why I use this term, Fettermanize. Trump and MAGA are going to start Fettermanizing these Democrats because the Democrats are going to look at, all right, in green zones. I already call Trump's ballroom, I call it the green room of fragility.
0: Yeah.
1: I mean,
0: we just saw this. I mean, there was 43, I think, Democrats who voted with Trump on the war powers thing. Marie Glusenkamp Perez was one of them, just north of us. If I'm remembering the legislation correctly, it was a major, major piece. Dave, I got to run, but thanks for the call.

0: Tom in Pittsburgh, Pennsylvania. Hey, Tom, what's up?
1: Let me start out by saying you're a national treasure. I've been following you and listening to you, and I get your reports all the time since the beginning. What have you been around for 25 years, bud? But anyway, the one thing that I think you're barking up the wrong tree, you keep talking about the morbidly rich, okay? That is just a symptom of the morbidly stupid who allow the morbidly rich to manipulate them. I'm telling you right now, Tom, I'm about your age. Okay, I've been around a long time. Yeah. I'm retired now, and I've worked with these people. It's hard to have an intelligent conversation with them. It is sad. It is sad. But all I can say is, Why do we allow, not me or you, but why do the populace allow the morbidly rich to take advantage of them and to manipulate them, including Fox News propaganda? Because they're morbidly stupid, that's why. And I know it's insulting to say that, and the media, general media, won't want to say it because they're going to insult their viewers, whatever. But that, my friend...
0: I think that's probably true for a small percentage of Republican voters, Tom. Not an inconsequential, maybe 20-30%. But I think the larger issue is the one that you identified with the Murdoch billionaire family. You know, the morbidly, the propagandists.
1: Why are they susceptible to that? Why are they susceptible?
0: Well, because they're human beings.
1: Being brainwashed.
0: We're all vulnerable to that. And Roger Ailes really was a genius. I mean, he figured out how to use tribalism to build a following for a news.
1: You know what he figured out, Tom? He figured out how to monetize and weaponize stupidity
0: and hate. Yeah. I'll go along with that, Tom. Nice to hear from you. Thank you for the call. And thank you for being with us today. We'll be back tomorrow, same time, same place. In the meantime, don't forget, democracy is not a spectator sport. It requires all of us, and that includes you. So get out there, get active, tag. You're it. We got a lot of work to do between now and November. And after that, have a great afternoon. Be good to yourself and the folks around you. Stay safe. I will catch up with you tomorrow.

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0: Hello and welcome to Background Briefing, available 24/7 at backgroundbriefing.org. I'm Ian Masters and today we'll look into a number of stories and issues in the news. We'll begin with an analysis of the Xi-Trump summit from the inside and discuss the different versions of what Trump said happened and what Xi and the Chinese media had to say. Joining us is Orville Schell, who was formerly the Dean of the Graduate School of Journalism at the University of California at Berkeley, and is currently the Arthur Ross Director of the Asia Society Center on U.S.-China Relations. His books include Mandate of Heaven, The Legacy of Tiananmen Square and the Next Generation of China's Leaders, and Wealth and Power, China's Long March to the 21st Century. And he just returned from Beijing, where he was part of the official delegation at the Trump-Xi summit. Then we'll discuss how everything seems to favor the evildoer as Trump's mafia-like control over the Republicans increases in spite of how he is taking the GOP down with his cratering poll numbers. But thanks to his Supreme Court, who brought back Jim Crow, could hold onto the House before one vote is cast in November. Joining us is Mike Lofgren, who spent 28 years working in Congress as a Republican aide, 16 of which as a senior national security analyst on the House and Senate budget committees. He is the author of the New York Times bestseller, The Party is Over, How Republicans Went Crazy, Democrats Became Useless, and the Middle Class Got Shafted. And he has an article at Salon we will discuss, Restoring American Democracy Won't Be Easy. At least we know what won't work. Then finally, we'll examine oil and its role in global capitalism as the war in the Gulf impacts transport fuel, fertilizers, plastics, and chip manufacturing, threatening food supplies and the financial system, as well as the dollar as a dominant global currency. Joining us is Adam Haniya, who is director of the Middle East Institute, MBI Jabber Chair in the Development Studies Department at the School of Oriental and African Studies at the University of London. He serves on the board of directors of the Middle East Research and Information Project and is a research fellow at the Transnational Institute in Amsterdam. His books include Money, Markets, and Monarchies, The Gulf Cooperation Council, and The Political Economy of the Contemporary Middle East, and most recently, Crude Capitalism, Oil, Corporate Power, and the Making of the World Market. And he has an article at the New York Review of Books we'll discuss, Bottling the World Economy. And joining us now is Orville Schell, and he just returned from Beijing, where he was there for the Trump-Xi summit. Welcome to Background Briefing, Orville Schell.
1: Well, pleasure to be back.
0: So, Orville, were you a part of the delegation of business tycoons and titans, or were you there independently?
1: No, I was on the White House list. We were all there. It was a strange multi-headed hydra of a group with officials, the press, the tech bros, and sundry other people, and it was quite a show.
0: And were you aboard Air Force One then?
1: No, because only a very small pool. It goes on Air Force One.
0: Right. So, what did you go fly on then?
1: So, and usually when I've been on many of these presidential trips, and usually what's happened in the past is that you submit to the White House and then they get visas and sign you up. And there is usually a plane that accompanies the Air Force One. But in this occasion, everything is very different under the Trump administration. Nothing's the way it used to be. So the people had to go by themselves, and then we all rendezvoused at a hotel, and there was a filing center and a press center there and everything.
0: So how much of the interaction between Trump and Xi did you witness?
1: Well, we didn't see it all because a lot of it's private. But members of the press went on certain parts of it, and of course we could watch other parts on television, which was more on the feed at the press center, which was very interesting. It was really fascinating also to watch Chinese television and hear Chinese reports on what they thought was going on, because these were sort of two parallel universes. And it was interesting to see that what Trump said didn't always synchronize up with what the Chinese government was saying.
0: So given China's 2,000-year history, how did the Chinese media portray the meetings? Was it somewhat like the barbarian paying tribute to the emperor?
1: I think what Xi wanted to do was to try to, I mean, his strategy generally is as follows. He'd like to make China as autarkic or independent of any dependence on supply chains that stretch out to Europe, the United States, and other democratic countries that come under the rubric for us of allies, partners, and friends. However, he would like to make those very countries, whether it's Japan, Korea, Australia, the EU, United States, Canada, as dependent on China as possible. So in that regard, he is welcoming to businesses because in a certain sense, once a business gets to China, and if it does reasonably well, or even if there's a promise of doing well at some point, in a certain sense, that business then becomes hostage to China. And so it becomes part of this network that both sides are using to create choke points that they can weaponize politically to lever against the other side when it comes to things like summits or tariffs or trade disputes or human rights altercations or whatever. So China's strategy is to sort of welcome those people from abroad that might then create a dependency upon which the Chinese Communist Party can then lever that country into making other policy decisions. And in this regard, I would say they've done a pretty good job on Trump, because he was really ready to flatter, to play with Xi, to you know, pander, and not sure what he expected to get out of it. But in the end, it's very unclear if anything came out of this whole summit.
0: Well, the BBC report where they captured an exchange between Trump and Xi in the Imperial Garden in the Forbidden City, and Trump was sort of pathetic in a way by everything is personal with him, you know. He represents himself and his family first and the United States second, it would seem, and his ego is such, and such, it's so frail that he was sort of saying, has anybody else visited the garden? Have you let anybody else in here, Xi? And he said, well, no, we don't. We keep it pretty restricted. And then Xi said, but, you know, we did let Putin in. And Trump said, oh, great, Putin, that's great.
1: Well, interestingly enough, I mean, I think Xi certainly knows how to lay on the pomp, circumstance, ritual, and grandiosity, which, of course, Trump, it flatters his ego. And by and large, foreign leaders do not get into Zhongnanhai, the leadership compound next to the Forbidden City. And so this was a special dispensation Xi made. And I think he did kind of win Trump over to showing really quite excessive amounts of respect and almost slavish admiration for Xi, which I think was, in a certain sense, you could say was good to accord respect to Xi in order to because this is something he too craves. But on the other hand, I think Trump came across as someone really needing some help, and having to make these kinds of slavish demonstrations of admiration and respect in order to cultivate the semblance that he and she were friends, getting along well, and could work things out. I might add, as a footnote, that when I left, went to the Capital Airport in Beijing to come back to the United States, I looked out on the tarmac way out amongst this welter of planes made by Boeing and Airbus. And there was this enormous drooped-winged Ilyushin aircraft from Russia. Putin had just arrived the very day after Trump left. And I think that sort of says a lot, that China is playing all sides against the middle, and these expressions of friendship and devotion and win-win cooperation are all well and good, but still there are affiliations which are quite antagonistic to, I think, the notions of what once was the Western alliance, with, of course, countries like Korea and Philippines and Japan and even to some degree Singapore in the mix.
0: Well, those countries you just mentioned, Orwell, are the ones that are mad as hell at Trump and Netanyahu for starting this misbegotten war that's making life miserable for them and for their people. The Philippines have just run out of oil. Australia has run out of jet fuel because they depended upon Chinese refiners. You know, what's the feeling around? I mean, the South Koreans lost the THAAD defensive missile system against a possible North Korean attack that was transferred to the Gulf, etc.
1: Well, they lost some of their Patriot missiles. And of course, Europe too. I mean, a lot of countries are having to send armaments into to enable the United States to keep its operations going against Iran.
0: Right, which is about to reignite, according to some reports.
1: Yes, there's every possibility that might happen, which I think would be catastrophic. But I think in regard to China, Trump kept saying that things were agreed upon, which were extremely notional. For instance, he repeated himself three times in an interview with Hannity that I watched. Sean Hannity on Fox, that he said that Xi Jinping had offered to do all he could in the Straits of Hormuz. Well, you know, who knows what Xi really said. He may have nodded when Trump said we have to open the Straits of Hormuz. But Trump took that to be that they were on the same page, and he sort of announced it. But there was actually no demonstration that China was going to do much of anything about it. So I think Trump did lay the groundwork in a certain sense by being respectful for something which could have been an inflection point, which could have put U.S.-China relations on a friendlier basis. But in reality, I think he was very much the supplicant, very much the weaker leader coming to Xi, asking for help in Iran, you know, wanting to sort of make it look like these two big leaders could work things out together. In fact, he said that. He said, I've known Xi Jinping for longer than any other president, for 10 years, and he's my close friend, and we call each other up and we work things out. So he gave the illusion that he was an operator and could come to some agreements and make a deal. But all of the things that he kind of asked for were only very notionally agreed to by China, and all the details have to be worked out. And I think it's going to be very difficult to do that.
0: But I mentioned earlier, Orwell, that President Trump is unlike all presidents, as far as I can tell, particularly in terms of foreign policy. They represent the United States, and that's their priority. Trump seems to represent himself, his ego, and his family first. And the evidence for that, of course, goes back to his first impeachment, where he tried to get Zelensky to dig up dirt on Biden. That was his priority, not the fate of Ukraine being under attack from Russia. And the former national security advisor in Trump's first term, John Bolton, said that in the earlier Trump's Xi summit, Trump begged Xi to help him out and to help him get reelected. So is that a continuum, what happened in the last few days in China?
1: I think it was even a more extreme case on this trip. I went on the first trip with Trump as well. But I think in this case, you know, you have to remember that Trump has failed to bring Putin to heel. He's failed to bring Kim Jong-un to heel. And really, he's failed to bring the mullahs in Iran to heel. And so the last sort of big leader of consequence was Xi Jinping. And so it was very important for him to create the semblance that he and Xi were on the same page somehow, and that he had the clout, the influence, and the sort of the standing to bring Xi around in some more collaborative, cooperative framework. And so that was his goal. And his first strategy to do that was by flattering him and by extolling him and saying how much he admired him, what a great leader he was. But it was very unclear. I think we all knew what he'd like Xi to do. And he talked about it a lot as if Xi were going to help. But in actuality, we've seen none of that really come home to roost. So there was a lot of bonhomie, a lot of sort of very admiring words said, and Xi Jinping certainly cultivated Trump and all his vanity and his ego with all sorts of ceremonial niceties that he doesn't normally give other leaders. But the real question is, what was accomplished? What's the outcome? And I think it's not too early to say that it's very unlikely that we will have as big an outcome as it seemed that Trump was proclaiming when he left. Maybe they'll buy some soybeans. They were supposed to be talking about buying 500 Boeing aircraft. Trump mentioned 200. The Chinese didn't mention anything. So it's the theory has to be made practice in order to be real. It can't just be sort of smoke and mirrors and a lot of glad handing and niceties said at a fancy summit on television.
0: So just in closing then, Orville Schell, what is going on though in China itself? We always think of China projecting its growing power around the world, but Chinese leaders tend to spend most of their time looking over their shoulder at what's happening inside the very vast and complex country. You've got massive youth unemployment. You've got massive debt. What is the picture there?
1: Well, I think it was interesting to be in China from that regard, because China is very much a contradiction in many ways. I have to say, it is a place that works and that's very modern, highly technologized, which also helps the Chinese state keep control by surveillance and other mechanisms. So it does have a lot to crow about and a lot of accomplishments, particularly in the tech field. On the other hand, it has some serious weaknesses. It's got its property market, which is a long, complicated story, which may show some faint signs of being sort of remedied. It has a population problem where the birth rate is not keeping up with what is necessary to keep the enormous number of people that are heading into retirement on pensions. It doesn't have a lot of allies, really. It has Russia, North Korea, to some degree Burma, Iran. I mean, these are rather questionable allies. That whether they would come to China's defense, it's hard to say. So China also has a lot of problems. It's overly dependent on exports because it doesn't have adequate consumption at home. So it has an economy that must export, and it's exporting very often appears and comes close, if not, in fact, is dumping. And it bothers a lot of countries because the balance of payments is way out of whack with Europe, with the United States, and a lot of other countries. So there are real problems in China. But that doesn't mean the regime is about to fall. And it doesn't mean that we should not be pretty flinty-eyed about recognizing some of its accomplishments. Another one would be the expansion of its military capacity and the modernization of its forces, not just land forces, but Navy and Air Force, Rocket Force, Missile Force, all of these things as well.
0: Well, Orville Schell, I thank you very much for joining us here today.
1: pleasure.
0: And again, I've been speaking with Orville Schell, who was formerly the Dean of the Graduate School of Journalism at the University of California at Berkeley, and is currently the Arthur Ross Director of the Asia Society's Center on U.S.-China Relations. His books include Mandate of Heaven, The Legacy of Tiananmen Square and the Next Generation of China's Leaders, and Wealth and Power, China's Long March to the 21st Century. And he just returned from Beijing, where he was there for the Trump-Xi Summit. We're going to take a brief station break back discussing how everything seems to favor the evildoer as Trump's mafia-like control over the Republicans increases in spite of how he's taking the GOP down with his cratering poll numbers.
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0: Welcome back. I'm Ian Masters, and this is Background Briefing, available 24/7 at backgroundbriefing.org. And joining us now is Mike Lofgren, who spent 28 years working in Congress as a Republican aide, 16 of which as a senior national security analyst on the House and Senate budget committees. He is the author of the New York Times bestseller, The Party is Over, How Republicans Went Crazy, Democrats Became Useless, and the Middle Class Got Shafted. And he has an article at Salon, Restoring American Democracy Won't Be Easy. At least we know what won't work. Welcome to Background Briefing, Mike Lofgren.
1: Good to be here.
0: Well, thanks for joining us. And your article, you begin by quoting the UN ambassador, Britain's first UN ambassador, Alexander Cadogan, who was reflecting on the mid-20th century totalitarianism, saying, quote, "What forces itself to one's attention is the degree to which everything favors the evildoer, if he is blatant enough." And we are now watching Trump, who is truly evil. He's incompetent, he's criminal, he's cruel, he's stupid, and yet he has the Republican Party completely under control. And now he asked the IRS for $10 billion of taxpayer money. And he's decided to be generous and say, no, I only want $1.7 billion to reward those thugs and lowlifes who assaulted the Capitol on January the 6th and beat up the police and wanted to hang Mike Pence. And yet he has this Republican Party totally in control. We'll learn tomorrow in Kentucky whether he's able to knock off Tom Massey, who he's trying to get rid of. And if he succeeds there, then the mafia boss has total control over the Republican Party at a time when he's taking the Republican Party down and his polls are the lowest ever and they continue to drop. So what explains this, Mike?
1: Some weird form of self-hypnosis, I suppose. I don't think it can be explained by any sort of normal psychological understanding. There's something deeply deviant going on here. Of course, the structural nature of our politics dictate it to some degree. For instance, the New York Times poll that came out showed that his popularity or favorability is now at a record low of 37%. Now, I had thought it would never or wasn't likely to get below 38. That was kind of the floor for it, I had thought, for many months. But apparently it's dropped a little below that. And what's notable is those who strongly disapprove make up 50% of those polled. Those who strongly approve are only 20%. Now, that's still too much. But the thing is, the 20% are the type of people who vote in Republican primaries. So they pick the candidates, and then things like gerrymandering takes care of the rest. So that's how we have this strange political imbalance in this country.
0: Well, but at the heart of it, you have the Supreme Court, and you've got the Republican Party, thanks to the Supreme Court allowing gerrymandering by getting rid of the Voting Rights Act. You've essentially got the Republicans in a situation where they'd rather cheat than compete. And you write about the Supreme Court in your article, Mike. Thanks to unlimited judicial activism by a corrupt Republican supermajority of the president's Supreme Court, the Constitution is almost infinitely amendable in pursuit of GOP political in pursuit of the GOP's political agenda. Whole sections of the Constitution, such as the 14th Amendment's Insurrection Clause and the militia qualification to the Second Amendment, have been read out of the document. But blanket presidential immunity, which doesn't exist, has been miraculously discovered, while 90-year-old independent regulatory agencies are suddenly found to be unconstitutional. The court's majority's jurisprudence resembles the line in Lewis Carroll's Through the Looking Glass: when I use a word, it means just what I choose it to mean, neither more nor less. So that's the topsy-turvy world we're in. So the Supreme Court are the ultimate Republican operatives, and they seem to be determined to create a one-party state and make sure that Republicans are competitive no matter what the American electorate says and how unpopular they are, because now it looks like they could pick up as many as 15 seats, thanks to the Supreme Court, in the House before one vote is cast.
1: Well, you'll note that they give carte blanche when Republicans want to redistrict. However, in Virginia, that's the one case they rejected. When the Virginia Supreme Court, which was partisan, rejected it for alleged procedural violations. I'm a Virginia resident. If I can make this little, statement, because it's important. They had two opportunities before it went to the voters to have rejected the legislature's plan. They took a pass on it. They waited until the parties spent millions of dollars, the state spent millions of dollars organizing the vote, and the measure passed on April 21st. Then a couple of weeks later, the Virginia court, 4 Republicans to 3 votes to reject it, after the public had already spoken. Any procedural motions they could have already struck down, and yet they rejected a clear and certified vote of the people. I think as a result, those Supreme Court members in Virginia should be impeached by the legislature. It may be too late to redistrict, even if that happens, but it should be both as punishment and as a deterrent, because who's to say they won't invalidate the public's vote in the midterms?
0: Well, the other aspect, though, of this era of worship of this ridiculous fool that has the Republican Party in the thrall and the MAGA base, and we don't quite know how many Americans still, for some reason or other, don't recognize who this dangerous incompetent is. What they've done, though, is they've turned the notion of elite, what's an elite, on its head, as you point out. For the Republican base, elites now mean public school teachers and librarians, university instructors, some of whom make McDonald's-level wages, physicians who recommend vaccines, or government employees. But the real elites, like the Dark Enlightenment billionaires of the Silicon Valley, such as Elon Musk, Peter Thiel, and Alex Karp, etc., they somehow don't recognize that this is, Musk bought the last election for the Republicans. Thiel bought the Senate seat for J.D. Vance, who was likely to become president before we know it, and he'd be completely owned by Peter Thiel. So how did they pull that off?
1: Well, there's, on the basis of excessive length, I didn't go into it, but there's an even greater irony in that in red states, just as much as blue states, because they tend to put them in rural areas, and you know what I'm talking about, data centers. They suck up all the electricity. Some towns are left in the dark, and they suck up or steal all the water, pumping it right out of the ground. And Republicans poll just as much as Democrats in being against these things. And yet, who's building them? And who are they going to vote for in November? So there's really a kind of intellectual disconnect there.
0: Well, there's also the structural problem, though, isn't it, of the Electoral College and the Senate that is skewed because of, you know, rural states like Wyoming have as much influence as California, for example.
1: Right, with 67 times the population California has. So, yeah, it's a structural problem, but it's also a psychological problem. People hate the data centers, but they love the people, apparently, who are financing them and who are financing the candidates they vote for.
0: So when you talk about, or when we speculate on a post-Trump future, and given the likelihood, at least to my mind, that Trump won't last very long, his mental and his physical decline is pretty manifest, that we'll have a J.D. Vance, and who knows what kind of on-the-job training he will get. What's your sense about, you know, the title of your article, Restoring American Democracy Won't Be Easy? At least we know what won't work. So just walk us through what won't work and what will work.
1: Well, I think turning the page, as Biden tried to do, and I wouldn't use that term for what Merrick Garland did. He tried to bury the problem, essentially. That doesn't work. Just as it didn't work after the American Civil War. Reconstruction ended early. There were a lot of pardons issued. People who were indicted had their indictments dropped. And what was the result? Another 100 years of Jim Crow. By contrast, what did work after World War II was the Nuremberg Tribunal, despite supposedly great legal minds saying, oh, it's ex post facto law, it's an ad hoc tribunal, it's a tribunal of the victors trying the vanquished, et cetera, et cetera. It was and has been seen as a generally fair and impartial hearing that brought out the unique crimes of the Nazis and punished them. And I would say, given our broken judicial system, it's not just the corruption of the Supreme Court. The whole judicial system is structured to benefit the rich so that they can run out the clock with endless appeals, and thereby the statute of limitations lapse. Congress needs to create a special court, just as it has in the past with the Military Commissions Act, a special court that would be up to the job of trying the sort of mass gangsterism and racketeering that is going on right now in the Trump regime, because there is hardly a senior character involved there who hasn't been involved in some sort of crime or malfeasance. And Congress could create this special court out of nothing and say its decisions are not reviewable by the Supreme Court. Some laws that it has written, it has put in the codicil, they are unreviewable. So I'm doing this according to precedent.
0: So just in the last minute then, what are the chances then of a reform period as there was after Nixon? I mean, still the majority are appalled at what Trump has done and is doing, according to the polls, even if the game is rigged by the Supreme Court against the Democrats.
1: Unless the Democrats, and Jeffries has made noises about this, the House Minority Leader, that they will have to reorganize the court, the Supreme Court. That's something you can do simply by rotating on and off the court members of the appellate courts. I think there's like 173 federal appellate judges. It would make it much harder for rich litigants like Harlan Crow to be able to game the system if you had that type of arrangement.
0: Well, Mike, I thank you for joining us. I appreciate it.
1: Thank you.
0: And again, I've been speaking with Mike Lofgren, who spent 28 years working in Congress as a Republican aide, 16 of which as a senior national security analyst on the House and Senate budget committees. He's the author of the New York Times bestseller, The Party is Over, How Republicans Went Crazy, Democrats Became Useless, and the Middle Class Got Shafted. And he has an article at Salon, Restoring American Democracy Won't Be Easy. At least we know what won't work. We're going to take a brief station break and back examining oil and its role in capitalism as the war in the Gulf impacts transport, fuel, fertilizer, plastics, and ship manufacturers, threatening food supplies and the financial system, as well as the dollar as the dominant global currency.

0: Welcome back. I'm Ian Masters, and this is Background Briefing, available 24/7 at backgroundbriefing.org. And joining us now is Adam Ania, who's director of the Middle East Institute, MBI Jabhat Chair in Middle East Studies, and professor of the Development of Studies Department in the School of Oriental and African Studies at the University of London. He serves on the board of directors of the Middle East Research and Information Project and is a research fellow at the Transnational Institute in Amsterdam. And his books include Money, Markets and Monarchies, the Gulf Cooperation Council and the Political Economy of the Contemporary Middle East, and most recently, Crude Capitalism, Oil, Corporate Power, and the Making of the World Economy. And he has an article in the New York Review of Books, Bottling the World Economy. Welcome to Background Briefing, Adam Ania.
1: Thank you so much, Ian. It's great to be with you.
0: Well, it's really a privilege to talk to you because, Adam, what you've been writing about for some time has come to pass, and the unbelievable dependency on the Gulf, not just for oil and gas, but for so many other products that we're learning about, plastics, methanol, sulfur, urea, and helium to make computer chips. The dependency is so much greater than just oil and gas, and its impact on the entire world, particularly in terms of fertilizers, is looming as a massive catastrophe, is it not?
1: That's absolutely right, Ian. We can see over the last couple of decades how the Gulf has really moved to the center of so much of the world's supply chains. You've mentioned some of the key chemicals there, but I think fertilizers are one that really need to be highlighted at this moment. About a third of the world's fertilizers pass through the Strait of Hormuz. And that means that the current war really does present the specter of possible threats to food security and indeed perhaps famine in parts of the world as these fertilizer flows get choked off. So it's really important, I think, to think about the Gulf not just as giant oil spigots, but actually as key industrial and manufacturing centers at the global level.
0: And at this point, the winners are the oil companies, are they not? I mean, Saudi Aramco just posted a record quarterly profit, and the big American oil companies, and I imagine BP and Shell as well, they're all doing pretty well, aren't they?
1: That's absolutely right. These companies, as in all moments of crisis, we can look back to the 1970s and the oil shocks of that decade. The winners were the big oil companies who are making record profits. Aramco, is, as you highlighted, just reported their figures for the first quarter, and it's much higher than what they did last year. So we can see that these high prices, the oil shock, is actually benefiting these firms, as it is, of course, military contractors and the big defense firms.
0: And, of course, then you've got the add-on of how it's affecting, creating a kind of a global financial crisis as the war, just to quote from your article, as the war drives up energy and food prices, inflationary pressure pushes interest rates higher while investors retreat towards the US dollar and other safe assets. The result is that finance becomes both scarcer and more expensive for poorer countries as lenders demand a higher premium to hold their debt, which means that a total of 3.4 billion people in the global south live in countries that spend more on interest payments than health and education. So there's another add-on. Is there not?
1: Well, it's really important, I think, to when we're thinking about this war, to recognize that unlike some of the earlier food price spikes of, say, 2006-2007, or indeed the 2022 food price shock that followed Russia's invasion of the Ukraine, is that so much of the world's population are living in countries that are reeling under very extraordinary levels of debt. And that means that countries are entering this crisis already with a much weakened capacity to respond to whether it be energy shocks or food price rises or any kind of inflation. So debt, of course, is a major part. I mean, we've seen NGOs describe this as the world's worst debt crisis in history. And remember, this is prior to this war. So when we look at a country like Sudan, for instance, or other countries in Africa and Asia and indeed the Middle East, they are really at a really weakened capacity to be able to respond to the kinds of shocks that are certainly moving through the world's supply chains at this moment.
0: How do you think that we collectively, the citizens of this planet, react to this? Do you expect an enlightened reaction or just doubling down on the dependence and being more desperate, like a drug addict becomes more and more desperate for a fix?
1: Well, I think we can see divergent responses here at the global level. I think it's certainly true that many states and many governments are responding to the current crisis by doubling down on fossil fuels, closing down the hatches and talking about national security, putting their country first, closing down the borders, and all of that kind of rhetoric that is unfortunately too common across much of the world at the moment. But on the other hand, I do feel that there's a large proportion of the world that's looking at this war and really reacting in horror and understanding that we need to, number one, halt the US-Israeli war against Iran, but also ensure that those countries that are, and the world's population that is actually at most risk in this current moment needs to be prioritized. We need to act together to ensure that this doesn't turn into another example of crises that only benefit those in power. And that, I think, is something that's deeply felt across the world today.
0: But does that mean that there'll be a movement towards electric vehicles, for example? And in terms of fertilizers, alternatives to fertilizers, and less monoculture, more green growth? In other words, are we going to become less dependent on oil for transportation and less dependent on oil for fertilizers?
1: Well, I think the war really does illustrate and really clarifies the need to accelerate the move away from fossil fuels, whether that be in transport, whether that be in our food systems, or whether that indeed is in the way that war is actually waged. We've got to remember that war itself is fossil fuel based, and that's something that I think has not been well recognized in this current moment. So there is obviously a need to move even faster away from this kind of fossil fuel-based global system we live under. But I do think it's important to think about these not just in terms of a technical fix. It's not just a matter of EVs or the like. It's about actually changing the way that we live. It's about changing the kinds of transport systems we rely upon, the kinds of urban structures and urban systems that we operate within, and as you point out, changing the nature of agriculture, moving away from the kind of fossil fuel-based agricultural systems that really became so prevalent after the Green Revolution in the 1950s and 1960s, where synthetic fertilizers based on fossil fuels and where machinery running on fossil fuels really became so predominant. So it's about a systemic change, and that's what I think we need to look for, not simply these technical fixes.
0: And in an ideal world, if we get off the drug, that would mean that oil would be basically used for making plastics and the helium to make chips. At the end of the day, and I mean this is a bit fanciful, but if you're assuming that we recognize that oil is killing the planet and it has to be used just selectively for what cannot. In other words, you can replace gas and oil for transportation by electrifying transportation, but you can't replace plastics manufacture or helium, etc. Is that your understanding?
1: Well, no, there are ways of producing these kinds of essential materials and other kinds of chemicals that are not based upon fossil fuel production. The petrochemical world that we live within, these kinds of synthetic materials that really exploded on the world in the wake of the Second World War, and whose consequences that we're really living under in terms of the toxic pollution, microplastics, and so forth. There are alternative, if you like, substrates of ways of producing those kinds of materials. So what it requires, though, is a really a large-scale attempt and scientific research to actually move away from those petroleum-based production of these chemicals towards more sustainable forms of production. And those alternatives exist. They just need to be employed at scale and obviously at a global level, not simply in a few selected applications.
0: So is that to say then, if we went cold turkey on oil and gas, there are alternatives?

0: gas producers, those that are bottled up there in the Gulf, like Kuwait and Bahrain and Qatar, and to a lesser extent Saudi Arabia, because they have a pipeline that goes across to the Red Sea. The UAE, of course, is in the midst of building more pipelines to bypass the Straits of Hormuz. How do you see that post-war, assuming that this war ends, and now the rumors are that Trump and Netanyahu are about to reignite the war, which could be incredibly catastrophic, because Trump and particularly his Secretary of Defense, Hegseth, are totally delusional about how successful they've been so far. And intelligence reports indicate that the Iranians have not lost much of their military capacity, and they still have 70% of their missiles and drones, etc. So it could be a quite disastrous if it's reignited, which it may well be in the next 48 hours. But short of that, Adam, how do you see the workaround in terms of oil pipelines?
1: I mean, first of all, you're absolutely correct. Any kind of resumption of large-scale hostilities that we're kind of hearing mooted by Trump and others at this moment would be absolutely catastrophic in terms of the peoples of the region. We should also recognize that there's a hidden second war that's going on at the moment that really hasn't received the coverage that it deserves, I think, in at least the front pages of the mainstream media, and that is the war in Lebanon. About a quarter of Lebanon's population have been displaced as a result of Israeli attacks on the south of Lebanon. I live in London, and that's the equivalent of twice the population of London. And remember that so much of that population that has been displaced in Lebanon are going to be people who are elderly or very young or infirm. So we're really talking at a level of destruction that is quite horrifying, not to mention the fact that even though there's supposedly a ceasefire in the Lebanese context, that we've seen hundreds of people killed since the announcement of that ceasefire. So there is that war that has kind of fallen off the main pages of the press. But on your question of what's the alternative possibilities of new infrastructure? I mean, that all takes time. And certainly there are discussions and plans being raised by the Gulf states about trying to re-divert or build this new kind of infrastructure, whether it be pipelines to the Red Sea or new ports directly onto the Indian Ocean rather than the Strait of Hormuz. And I certainly expect those kinds of plans to accelerate when and if we come to a conclusion to the current war. But that does take time, and it's unlikely that it's going to make any difference in the short term.
0: So is there anything that you can tell our audience, our listeners, why they need your book? Because it really is so invaluable, and it condenses so much history about how we got into this massive dependence upon this part of the world, and how this war has brought this into our consciousness in a tragic way, which is likely to get worse and worse for both the people of this planet, and how the good news is, of course, that there are alternatives to this dependency.
1: Well, I think obviously the book was completed before the war began. And unfortunately, as you said at the outset, much of what I wrote in the book really, I think, is illustrated in what we're seeing today in the implications of the war and what it means for the peoples in particular, the peoples living in countries in the global south. But what I was really trying to do in this book is to show that when we think about oil, we have to move away from thinking about it just as a liquid fuel that we put in our cars, but also understand the way it has become so deeply embedded in all aspects of our lives. We spoke about plastics as one example, but also our financial systems depend greatly on the way that oil wealth flows through the world's financial markets. We can also see the way

0: oil is embedded in food systems, as we've spoken about, and oil is so central to the waging of war. So once we really kind of see oil in this ubiquitous way throughout all aspects of our daily lives, our industrial systems, our financial systems, it really, I think, does a lot in illuminating the history of the last 100 years or so, as well as what we need to do to move away from this oil-centered global capitalism that we currently live under.
1: Well, Adam and Ia, I thank you so much for joining us here today.
0: Thank you so much, Ian. It's been a great pleasure talking with you.
1: And again, I've been speaking with Adam Hania, who's the director of the Middle East Institute, MBI Jabbett Chair in Middle East Studies and Professor of the Development Studies Department at the School of Oriental and African Studies at the University of London. He serves on the Board of Directors of the Middle East Research and Information Project and is a research fellow at the Transnational Institute in Amsterdam. And his books include Money, Markets, and Monarchies, The Gulf Cooperative Council, and the Political Economy of the Contemporary Middle East, and most recently, Crude Capitalism, Oil, Corporate Power, and the Making of the World Economy. And he has an article at the New York Review of Books, Bottling the World Economy. And this has been Background Briefing. I'm Ian Masters, and I'd like to thank producers Graham Fitzgibbon and Asha Price. And if you've missed any of today's program and would like to explore our vast archives, you can visit us at backgroundbriefing.org, where we'll include extended interviews searchable by topic and have made it easy for you to sign up for the daily email updates that provide links to resources, articles, and books discussed on the program. 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
6: Welcome to Bike Talk. I'm Taylor Nichols.
7: And I'm Lindsay Sturman.
6: Where's Nick?
7: Nick's taking a well-deserved vacation. Has he ever taken a vacation?
6: You know, I don't think he's taken a vacation in like 15 years. So this is 1 week off and he's making the most of it.
7: He's a true believer.
6: Yeah. Well, welcome back. You haven't been on in a while. What's going on in the Lindsay Sturman LCI Livable Communities Initiative world?
7: Yeah, I've been hard at work. I basically do this all the time. I love it. And it's good. We got all of Larchmont. I actually live in Larchmont and my neighbors came to me.
6: Which is a neighborhood of Los Angeles, let me say.
7: Yes. It's a very walkable neighborhood. It's sort of in Hollywood. We can see the Hollywood sign. And my neighbors came to me and said, we really want to build housing in the neighborhood. And so we put a plan together and we had all these people send in images of how they wanted to see the street.
6: Well, hold it. So let's go back for a second. Neighbors came to you and said, we want to build housing. Isn't that like crazy? Because
7: right?
6: Neighbors never say that, it seems like.
7: And then one leading activist in the neighborhood, he got every single group, the businesses, the parcel owners, which are known as the BID in California and Los Angeles. He got the homeowners associations and the residents associations. Basically, every group in the neighborhood has come out for us. And we're sort of now trying to nudge, you know, the elected officials to you know, take action. Because, you know, it's not easy to change housing laws, but
6: we're hopeful. Yeah, zoning laws. Right. And it really does have to be grassroots, bottom up, I think.
7: In a weird way, I think we're almost unique in that we're not just a YIMBY group, right? We're kind of like a neighbor group. We're just the neighborhood. And it turns out that, you know, most people want housing. They want it to be really beautiful. They want it to be really high quality. They want, you know, they're partial to things like they want family size units. So they want it to be under five stories. That is one thing, but we've really figured out a model that can work. So it works for the neighbors and it can build a really beautiful street. So
6: That's great.
7: And
6: we know how bikes fit into that. When you have a 15-minute city, a livable community, you can get off the bus or one day the subway. We're going to talk about the D line in Los Angeles in just a second. But when you get off that kind of mass transit or when you just go from where you live to the grocery store, you can do those kinds of things on your bike.
7: Well, that's the idea, is that creating a walkable street is kind of the gateway to a bikeable street, because once you slow the cars, you're halfway there. And the beautiful thing about a 15-minute neighborhood is adding the housing with ground floor retail actually creates the walkability, housing creating mobility. So we feel like we're kind of onto something.
6: Well, let's jump off that topic and let's jump on to the real world topic of the D line, which is the new subway line in Los Angeles. Joe Linton is here from Streets Blog LA. He's the editor and been on the show many times, and a FOS, a friend of the show. Joe, tell us a little bit about the D line. What's going on in Los Angeles? Are we going to be a mass transit capital of the world one day?
5: We've got a long way to go to be a capital of the world, but I think the D-Line represents a potential tipping point for transit in LA. So the Metro opened 4 new miles of heavy rail, subway, 3 new stations. It's the first time the Metro Rail has gone to Beverly Hills. It also serves the County Art Museum, and it's underneath a street called Wilshire, which is sort of the, if you look at a map of Southern California and where the jobs are and where the population are, if you go, you know, a couple miles north and south of Wilshire, you've got a high concentration of jobs and housing. So this is really a transit project that's located where transit should be located. You know, a lot of times politically it gets Metro build stuff out in the less populated suburbs, and I use it to get there, but it doesn't attract huge ridership. And the D-Line's really the middle, the spine of Los Angeles.
6: Well, Lindsay was talking a second ago about YIMBYs, you know, yes, in my backyard, but I recall there being a lot of NIMBYs fighting the D-Line for a long time.
5: Yeah, there were some supporters in Beverly Hills, but the city and the Beverly Hills School District both repeatedly took Metro to court to fight the train from ever arriving there.
6: Right.
5: The city spent reportedly around $25 million on lawsuits against the D-Line and ultimately lost. And we just opened the first phase of 3 phases, and ultimately the project gets to Westwood and includes 2 stations in Beverly Hills. The concern that Beverly Hills folks raised was that tunneling under the city was going to hit abandoned oil wells and was going to explode and, you know, take out Beverly Hills High School. And so the tunnels are all done and nobody exploded. And the D-Line train is faster than anything other than perhaps a helicopter in Los Angeles. You can get from downtown LA to Beverly Hills in 20 minutes. You can't do that in a car in, you know, the middle of the night. If you get lucky on all the lights, you know, it'll take 30 or 40 minutes. I think they'll get a lot of ridership, and even more as it gets extended further west to Westwood.
6: Well, aren't you going to test that theory that the D-Line is faster than driving or biking soon on Streets
5: Blog? That's right. Streets Blog is putting the D-Line to the test. May 19th, Streets Blog is hosting what we call the D-Line Dash, the Great Commuter Race, where we're pitting a driver, a cyclist, and a transit rider. And they're going to start in Beverly Hills and race their way to downtown Los Angeles. The odds are the bicyclist is going to get, you know, halfway there before the train arrives and before the driver gets out of the parking garage. And then the train, you know, assuming everything goes well, the train rider should win because it's really fast. The ability of the bicyclist to cut through LA traffic keeps them ahead of the driver, who will be on their tail. Nobody knows who's going to win, but you can follow Streets Blog social media. This week, we're doing short videos introducing the 3 racers. They're all awesome women doing work for multimodal mobility in Los Angeles. And so I think it's a fun story, and I hope people will enjoy it.
6: I think it's a great story, and we will certainly follow it here on Bike Talk. Do the driver and the bike rider have to follow the rules of the road? And what time of day are they doing the race? Because that might play into who wins also.
5: We're going to be departing at 9 a.m. from Beverly Hills, heading east into downtown L.A. And had we done it at 4 p.m. or something, probably the traffic would be worse for the driver, but we figure there'll be some traffic. There probably won't be not-so-crazy traffic.
6: And how about following traffic laws?
5: Absolutely. We're not encouraging anybody to ever break the law. My advice to the driver and to the cyclist and even to the transit rider is to commute the way you typically commute. All drivers, all cyclists, and even occasional transit riders will break rules and occasionally break laws. And we're not going to be out dinging the driver if they go 2 miles an hour over the speed limit or go through a yellow light or something. But we are encouraging them to take the typical safety precautions that people use getting through the city every day.
6: Perfect. Well, Lindsay, I think this is a big step forward for Los Angeles because, as you know, Larchmont and other neighborhoods around Los Angeles were designed around the rail car system. Mm. And this is kind of, you know, making everything old is new again, right?
7: Yeah, it's amazing.
6: And not many cities are building subways anymore.
7: Yeah, it's a huge step for LA. I think we should be really proud.
6: Yeah. Well, Joe Linton of Streets Blog LA, thanks for designing the D-Line Dash. Thanks for all your work and helping the D-Line come to fruition. And thanks for coming on Bike Talk.
5: Oh, you're welcome. Happy to talk about the brand new, the D. People are saying ride the D.
7: So ride the D.
5: Go for it.
6: Yeah, I guess we were going to get into that in a second. Ride the D. What does that mean exactly?
5: Can only mean the subway, right? No, just kidding. It's actually been fun that I think it has, you know, it's a sexual double entendre, of course, if in case anyone listening that hasn't gotten it yet. And there's been a lot of sort of fun of like the D is getting longer and you can go deep with the D and stuff like that. So there's a lot of sort of fun that people are having it there. Metro did a t-shirt that says ride the D, and Metro's like making money off t-shirt sales because it keeps selling out and stuff. So I think it's sort of captured some public imagination in a way that an agency that might be too straight-laced and too narrow wouldn't embrace. And Metro's been great on it. I'm sure they were worried, but I think it has helped the D-Line opening capture more public imagination, sort of. It's something quirky that you heard of. Seth Meyers talked about it on his TV show, and yeah, I don't think he would have done it had there not been a sexual entendre, you know, related to the subway opening anyway. So it's exciting. It was crowded, standing room only on trains on opening day, and we'll see how it's doing on a cloudy Tuesday, midday. So thanks for having me.
6: And you can take your bike on the subway.
5: Yeah, absolutely. You can bring your bike for free, for, you know, you don't have to pay anything extra. Bicycling has the what they call point-to-point connectivity. For me, it's super valuable to be able to get across town on the train and then do that last mile, take my bike on the train with me, do that last mile, 2 miles on bike. So it makes for a fast trip and
6: perfect.
5: Doesn't get me all sweaty, but gets me a little bit of exercise. So anyway, so yeah, it's great to combine bike and train and bike and bus.
6: Perfect. Joe, thanks.
5: Thank you.
6: That was Joe Linton talking about the D-Line Dash. We will keep you abreast of who wins.
8: I'm Stacy with this week's news. Last week, Colorado Governor Jared Polis signed a key transportation safety bill into law, making it illegal to stop, stand, or park a vehicle in a bike lane. Breaking this law is considered a Class B traffic infraction, which can result in a fine up to $100. Another important piece of the law will require the use of crash rather than accident when referring to traffic collisions, addressing a long-standing complaint from the walking and biking community that the use of the term accident downplays the severity of a collision, displaces blame away from the driver of a vehicle who may have caused the crash. And in the Denver suburb of Parker, Colorado, their police department is rolling out a new tool as part of their crackdown on illegal e-bike and dirt bike use. Parker police say this is becoming a real problem among teenagers, with many riders being unlicensed and uninsured, causing harm to themselves, others, and damage to parks, trails, and private property. The online reporting link gives a breakdown of the differences in powered bikes and the law. E-bikes with pedal assist and max speed of 20 miles per hour are allowed on trails. Anything that can travel above 20 miles per hour is not allowed on sidewalks, trails, or in parks. Riders can't be younger than 16, and anyone under 18 must wear a helmet. Electric motorcycles and e-dirt bikes are prohibited on all public property. From Jason Marks of KCRA in Sacramento, Amazon has announced it will no longer sell e-bikes in California that exceed state speed limits. Last month, California Attorney General Rob Bonta issued a consumer alert with guidelines for e-bike safety and speed. The guidelines stated that pedal-assisted e-bikes cannot exceed 28 miles per hour, and throttle-assisted e-bikes are limited to 20 miles per hour. Any e-bikes exceeding those speeds are classified as mopeds or motorcycles and require a additional licensing and age restrictions. An Amazon search revealed numerous e-bikes advertised with speeds over 40 miles per hour. It now requires all e-bikes sold by third-party sellers to comply with state laws, regulations, and Amazon policies. So, Taylor, you're about to leave on a very big trip.
6: You know, we've been talking about this a lot on the show, and I've got a lot of advice from people like Josh Bowden at Adventure Cycling and other people. And today we have a great interview with a couple that are going to ride their bike across Africa. I feel like such a loser. I'm just riding across North America.
7: I think these are both incredibly impressive. So what is your itinerary?
6: I'm taking the train and going up to San Francisco to be with my daughters for a couple of days. And then I'm going to ride from my daughters to my dad's. I'll ride north along the coast of California into Oregon, across Oregon, across Idaho, across Montana, across North Dakota, across Minnesota, across Wisconsin, to the Mackinac Bridge in Michigan. I think it's going to take me about 2 months, and I'm getting my Surly Midnight Special all set up with my Ortlieb bags and trying to figure out what I'm going to need, because I will need some cold weather things. But then I'll need some warm weather, you know, clothes also. So I'm doing layers, lots of layers.
7: Now, are you going to camp?
6: I'm going to camp part of the way, and I'm going to stay in hotels part of the way. And I'm going to do Warm Showers, which is an organization of cycling enthusiasts that open their home to other people that are touring by bike so that you can actually get a warm shower a couple of nights and meet some people along the way. And that's what I'm looking forward to, is sort of meeting the people along the way, hearing their stories, and seeing why they love biking and why they open their home to people who bike.
7: Can I just say, bike people are the best.
6: I totally agree. Along those lines, you've got something for us about bike people helping people.
7: Yeah. So there's this amazing organization called Samaritan Scout, SamaritanScout.org. And, you know, Good Samaritan Scout, meaning looking for. And if you want to volunteer in the world of bikes, whether you want to help out at Ciclavia or do outreach about a bike lane or help with bike repair for kids or giving bikes out to kids, you can go on the website and actually put in your city. So it's not stuff that's online volunteering. It's like real person, and find all the bike related volunteer opportunities in your community.
6: What's the website?
7: It's called Samaritan Scout. So Good Samaritan, right? A good Samaritan, a good do-gooder. And then Scout, like looking for something, like you're scouting. Right. And it just scrapes the internet for every possible volunteer, in-person volunteer opportunity in your community. So that rather than having to Google and find bike groups and then go to their website, it just has, it's a one-stop shop for volunteering. But you can put in bicycles. I mean, you can put in other stuff too. But
6: great. And how'd you find out about them?
7: So a dear friend of mine actually figured out the technology and started a nonprofit. And she asked me to sit on her board. And I love this organization.
6: And who does the social media?
7: My daughter does.
6: Lindsay, that sounds amazing. We have Josh Bowden with us, who's going to give me some last minute advice for my trip. So let's go to Josh Bowden. I'm getting ready to start my trip. On the 14th, I'm going to leave from San Francisco on the morning of the 16th from the Marina Green from the Phil's Coffee Truck at 8 o'clock on Saturday the 16th. But I thought I could use some last-minute encouragement and some last-minute information from Josh Bowden of Adventure Cycling. Josh, welcome back to Bike Talk. But before we get started, you got to tell me about the trip you're going to do first.
9: Yeah, we're both going on big trips at the same time.
6: Yeah.
9: So not on the 16th, but the 17th, I'm going to start my drive from Missoula all the way down to Flagstaff, Arizona, because I'm doing a three-week raft trip down the Grand Canyon on the Colorado River.
6: Wow, that's going to be so great. I remember as a kid visiting there and seeing the movie of the people who first traversed the Colorado River through the Grand Canyon, and it's pretty gnarly.
9: Yeah, I believe that was John Wesley Powell, I believe. I have a book about that, actually. So I'm hoping to read that. I've been pretty busy, so I haven't quite got to read that book yet, but it would be good. Probably gnarly back then. These days, it's relatively pretty safe. So it'll be a nice, relaxing trip.
6: Right, but you've got some pretty good people with you, you said. There's some river guides going with you that are part of the group and things like that, right?
9: Yes, we've got about 15 people in the group. The majority of them have either been river people their whole lives, or they've been river guides themselves. We have one person who actually was a guide on river Grand Canyon river trips last summer. So we've got some pretty good people on the trip.
6: Oh, it sounds like a great trip. But I am hoping to be able to meet you in person when I get to Missoula, Montana, in the early middle part of June. Will you be back there then?
9: I'll be back. Yeah, you'll catch me between two different trips. You'll catch me right in that window.
6: You are living the life in the mountains, man.
9: Oh, it's great up here. It's why you live in Montana. Mountains everywhere. You have good access.
6: Totally. Well, I think I'm all set for my trip. I've got my camping gear all set, and I, you know, set it up and all that kind of stuff. And I think I have my bike all set with panniers. And I went to a mechanic the other day and kind of worked with the mechanic as he made sure the bike was all set. The thing I am struggling with a little bit is the navigation and the routes. I don't want to have my phone on all the time to be told in 3/4 of a mile, you know, turn right. I want to be able to sort of enjoy the trip a little bit more. And I'm also worried about traffic, about there being some stretches of the route that are pretty heavily trafficked. I wonder what kind of advice you might give me now as to sort of how to handle both the navigation and if I get into a situation that is uncomfortable with automobile traffic.
9: Mm-hmm. So for navigation, I understand you're using a lot of adventure cycling routes, which does make it pretty easy. Now all of our routes are hosted on Ride with GPS, which is like North America's most popular biking GPS, like navigation app. So everything's integrated into there. It makes it pretty simple. You go on our website, you purchase or, you know, get the route. Some of them are free. Some of them you still have to buy. And then there's a process of how to go to Ride with GPS and get those routes. Like you have, you were showing me earlier the Transamerica sections that you're going to be doing.
6: Right.
9: So the way to think of it is Ride with GPS is basically kind of like Google Maps, where, you know, you have the information you want, you've plugged in your route. So you're able to then just like hit go, and you can have the screen up so you can see a visual of everything you're riding, or you can set it to just give audio cues to do that thing like Google Maps does, like in 1 mile, take right onto this, you know, road. And you can just turn your screen off and kind of have your phone somewhere you can hear it, and then it will give you those audio cues to do that.
6: Good, so I don't have to drain the battery.
9: Yeah, you don't have to drain it. And really the best way to use Ride with GPS is you can just make a free, you have to have an account, so you can make a free account to use it. But the best experience, you do have to pay for a subscription, but that lets you download the routes onto your phone and turn your phone onto airplane mode, which saves tons of battery.
6: Okay.
9: And then you can navigate that direction. Otherwise, you know, your phone is on, it's, you know, checking Wi-Fi, it's doing all the things your phone's doing in the background, and that can really drain the battery. So I always recommend, if you're going to go on a bike trip, just pay for the subscription. You can do monthly, so you can have it for just a couple months when you need it and get it downloaded so you save battery.
6: Okay, well, that's a good idea. I'm one of those guys who always gets the free, you know, plan just because I'm a little cheap, Scotch-Irish and all.
9: Ride with GPS is like the number one navigation app for biking in the U.S. So if you're obviously an avid biker, you will get your money's worth back.
6: Yeah, $60 is doable. I can handle that. What do I do if I get on a stretch? Because I actually, you know, so many people have done this that there's lots of videos out there, and I've really enjoyed watching some of the videos of other people who have done these kinds of rides. And one of them was talking about the Lewis and Clark Trail, which I will be on for part of the time through Montana and into North Dakota. And they were talking about there's just a ton of traffic. So what do I do if I get on a stretch where I'm really uncomfortable? I want to add really quick, Abe Downey from Calfee Design sent me a really cool thing called the Space Bar, which is this LED bar that goes out from my seat about 3 feet and lights up so that cars can see me way in advance and know that they have to give me some space. And I think I will definitely use that in certain areas where there is lots of traffic. But what do I do when I'm on a road that just sucks?
9: Unfortunately, I think that's just part of the bike touring experience, especially on some of these major roads. You know, I'm thinking mostly like the Pacific Coast section. Absolutely beautiful ride. I would definitely recommend anyone to do it. With the caveat, you have to understand there is a decent bit of traffic. It's beautiful for biking. It's also beautiful for driving your car.
6: Right.
9: So you've got you're already onto the track of what I would say, which is blinking lights are definitely the number one thing to keep you seen. You know, definitely something that flashes. A lot of the bike lights have strange patterns to them, so it's not just super steady. It'll kind of do three quick ones and a long one or something like that. It really catches people's eyes. It's really, really good. So running those all the time, at least on the rear. If I'm feeling sketched out, I'll do the front as well. Most headlights for bikes have flashing as well.
6: Right.
9: You can wear reflective or neon clothing. Frankly, it is a little dorky, but it is very safe to wear it. I personally go with like you've seen these maybe safety triangles or these neon reflective, super bright. So, you know, even if you have your light going, which will flash, and then you have this big neon sign. And then something like you mentioned, this big LED bar just to get people's attention will be really good. And yeah, it helps give that real visual indicator of like how much space are these cars going to have to give you. I'll say when you're on through Montana and doing Lewis and Clark, the issue usually there is not tons of traffic, but it is like the speed at which they're going. You can drive real fast in Montana because there's a lot of space. So you'll probably get a little, you'll probably get a couple buzzes and it'll probably be a little unnerving. But, you know, if you combine all those things, wearing reflective clothing, the safety triangle, the flashing lights, like you just do everything you can to give people as much heads up as possible.
6: Right, great. Well, that sounds good. Any last, I don't know if you heard that. That was my dog.
9: Yeah.
6: Any
9: I saw a little tail go by in the background.
6: You know, and I got to tell you, that's one of the things I'm really worried about. I remember when we first started talking that you said, you know, you have to have a reason of why you're doing the trip. And you have to be in that place in your life where you can sort of take a moment for yourself to do a trip like this. And I must say, those are the two things that I have been struggling with, leaving my wife and my dog. And my children are already not grown all the way, but already out of the house. So I don't see them on a day-to-day basis anyways. But that is the thing I'm sort of struggling with. And I'm glad I have a good reason to do the trip, because I think that's what will help me get through the trip, you know?
9: Mm-hmm. It can be pretty tough for sure to find that reason. And that's why I push it as like the first thing we talked about, because it is really the hardest part, like buying the gear, doing the fitness, you know, getting in shape. Like that's actually pretty easy, but
6: solidifying
9: that why. Yeah, it's also very fun. And thinking about the why is difficult. I think everyone will have a very different take and experience on it, but my kind of take is I actually find it easier to go away on a trip like this when I know I have something to come back to. So you're saying, you know, family, wife, dog, you know, all these things. And definitely there'll be times where you miss it. But in my personal life, when I feel like I didn't have much of a community or I didn't really have anything going on, I felt pretty aimless. I actually kind of felt it hard to be out there because I did kind of be like, why? But when I know it's like, oh, I have people back at home, they're cheering me on and they want to see me finish this thing and I want to go back to them and tell them all the great things I did and how awesome it was. Like that actually kind of fuels me a little bit. You know, I'm like an endurance athlete. I do big races. So in those races, that's what motivates me is like, man, I don't want to go back and tell them, you know, I gave up if I was feeling okay. Like I want to tell them I pushed through and they encourage me and everything. That's like something I think about. I always weigh the pros and cons of like, yeah, I miss the things and I want to go back home or I want to stop right now. And that would feel nice, right? That would probably be pretty fun. But then I would have to remember like, oh, I gave up on this trip or I gave up on this race or I dropped out or whatever you want to say. So it's kind of like long-term game, short-term game. Like, oh, okay, today sucks. It's raining. I'm on the road. Cars are buzzing me. Man, this sucks. But if I can push through this for a little bit, then what a great memory. I've proven to myself that I can do tough things and that's going to pay off long, long term versus if you give in now, you'll feel good for a couple of days and 2 weeks later, you might be like, dang, man, I gave up.
6: The opportunity to do it, right?
9: Yeah, this was the opportunity to do it, you know, because, and hey, everyone has their limits. Everyone has to make their own choices. I've certainly done trips where I was like, hey, I'm going to be gone for 2 months. And I came home 2 weeks later because being out there, you learn stuff and that's totally okay. But always try to go out there with that reason and purpose. And, you know, try to push through, try to do that big thing you're committed to.
6: That's great advice. Yeah. Thank you very much. You know, and I heard someone say recently, you know, there's two kinds of fun right in the moment and fun sort of looking back on it. Like maybe it's hard in the moment, but looking back on it, it's fun. And I think this is the second type of fun, you know. And certainly the first type of fun, some of the times going downhill or you know, something like that.
9: It's usually a lot of type one fun is what we call it, where it's like fun right now. Then there's some type two fun, which is usually a growth moment. What we're trying to avoid is type three, where it's not fun now. When you think about it later, it still sucks. So let's avoid that.
6: That's great. Well, Josh, any last minute pieces of advice or anything like that that you want to give either me or anybody who's getting ready to do a trip like this?
9: Two things are coming to mind. One is usually, at least personally, and a number of my friends do this, when the trip is coming up, we tend to kind of soothe ourselves by making last minute purchases. Try to avoid that. Don't drop hundreds of dollars right before the trip because you need that last little piece of gear. Yeah. You've done all this work and prep. You've got everything. You've thought it through. You'll be fine. And hey, since you're going through mostly populated areas, if you need something, you can just order it online and ship it to you ahead of time. But I always feel that need of like, oh, I need to buy this one thing or the next thing. And then you blew a bunch of money. So that's always something to be aware of. Yeah, that anxiety comes out and that's pretty common. But the other thing is, I think it's really great. You know, you're saying, oh, I need this affirmation. I'm kind of looking for people to prop me up. I think that's part of the experience. Like a degree of anxiety and a degree of nervousness, I think is good. If it's overwhelming, you know, that's very different. Maybe something a therapist should handle. But if there's a degree of anxiety about it, you go lean on your community, you know, like we were saying, when times are hard, you know, maybe call the wife and, you know, ask her like, hey, send me a picture of our dog doing something funny. Like that'll give me the motivation. But you lean on that community. That's why I find it easier to go away when I have something to come back to. You know, it's not just like I finish the trip and then what am I doing? I'm just kind of floating around out here. Like, no, I get to go back and be with my community and be with my family and, you know, do those things again.
6: Boy, that's a great way to put it, Josh. Thank you so much. And thanks again for all of the times you have come on the show to talk about the different aspects of planning for a trip like this. And I really encourage anyone listening, if you haven't heard all of Josh's interviews, go back and just type in Josh Bowden at biketalk.org and all of his interviews will come up. Everything from, you know, do you have a reason to getting in shape for the trip? And you've really been a big help. And I look forward to seeing the Adventure Cycling home base in Missoula, Montana, and hopefully meeting you in person one of these days.
9: That'd be great. We'll go out to lunch. We got some good spots here around town.
6: Perfect. Josh Bowden, Adventure Cycling. Thank you so much.
9: Thanks, Taylor.
6: Lindsay, you want to hear about the couple that's going to ride their bikes across Africa?
7: I am so excited for this.
6: They're riding their bikes around the world, continent at a time. And this year they're doing Africa.
7: Can I tell you that my brother, who's a cyclist, you know him, he biked from Germany all the way to China.
6: Wow.
7: Through like Tajikistan, Uzbekistan. I don't know how he did this.
6: Wow,
7: I
6: think what an amazing trip.
7: Life-changing. So I'm excited to hear about this trip.
10: Taylor's about to take a bike tour from his daughters in San Francisco to his dad in Michigan. His dad's 101.
7: Oh, wow.
10: And we thought it would be a great time to talk to other people who do bike tours. And this is PL and Kristen. And you're doing the biggest tour of all, right? And you have been.
11: We're just combining a whole bunch after year to circumnavigate the world at some point with our mileage.
12: Wow. How many miles is that going to be?
11: This is our fourth of five rides, so one each year. And this one's Africa, so about 7,000 kilometers.
13: Yeah, well, this one? 6,000 or 7,000 kilometers.
11: Yeah.
12: Wow. And where are you all now?
11: We just live outside of Vancouver, British Columbia.
12: Great. Great.
11: But I'm from, where in Michigan is your dad?
12: He's in East Lansing.
11: Okay. Yeah. I grew up just north of Detroit in Windsor.
12: Oh, yeah, sure.
11: Drove that I-75. I drove the I-75 hundreds of times heading up to Sault Ste. Marie where I was born and all through like Mackinac, like just love that area.
12: Yeah. I'm going to go through Mackinac on my way down to my dad's house. But tell us, where have you been on your world trips?
11: So this is four. So we did North America. We did the Great Divide mountain bike route from Banff down to Antelope Wells. And then year two was Europe, which was the top of Norway to the tip of Portugal.
13: On the European divide route.
11: Yeah. So off-road. There were off-road trail, like bike packing off-road. And then we just got back from doing South America. where we started in Colombia and finished in Ushuaia at the tip, Fin del Mundo. We went through Tierra del Fuego, like Ushuaia, all Patagonia at the bottom.
14: Right.
13: Is the southernmost city in the world.
11: Yeah.
13: We're less than 1,000 kilometers from Antarctica.
14: Wow.
11: Yeah.
14: And, you know, let me ask you, with everything that's going on in the world now, do you feel safe traveling in some of these places? Do you speak Spanish or Swahili or how do you navigate some of this?
11: Yeah, I would say I thought I spoke Spanish until we got down there. And so, yeah, that would be, I think, one of the biggest regrets for me and us was just not really knowing the language, because then you cannot really get to know people the way that you want to. And I would say, yes, we feel incredibly safe. It was funny. We got stranded in a town, like a city in Colombia, and we were walking around, not even thinking anything about it. We had some locals there that kind of took us in for were our buddies for the week. And when we got down to Patagonia near Ushuaia, we ran into met some people, and they said, "You were there? That's like the most dangerous city in Colombia." And we're like, you know, we felt fine. So there's a little bit of that, you know, what you don't know is bliss.
14: Right. Yeah.
11: But the people, we have said over and over and over again that the people, there are way more wonderful, beautiful, great people in the world than there are bad. And when you're on a bike, you just tend to meet most of them.
14: Right.
11: Yeah.
14: You know, that's what I'm looking forward to in my trip. I'm not nearly as experienced as you all are. I've done a few, you know, two-week-long trips, but never anything like what I'm getting ready to do. And I'm looking forward to exactly that, meeting the people and talking to them and all of that. Are you all camping all the time, most of the time?
13: Yeah.
14: Some of the time.
13: We try and get a hotel at least a couple times a week so that we get like a warm shower and we can wash our clothes. And we try and make sure that we have access to like a restaurant or a food supply at least every day and a half. So it's very rare, regardless of where you ride your bike, that you're without access to food or water for more than like 48 hours, unless you go extremely remote, like up in the mountains, like
14: right.
13: Peru, but usually the world's pretty civil in terms of access to food and water wherever you need it. So you're never too far away if you really need it.
14: Right, right.
11: And depending, food is a very loose term, right? Like you might get a bowl of rice, but there's usually you can even have enough supply for 4 days. It's just water is more of an issue than food, I would say.
14: Right.
11: But we've been, it's worked out fine. And we're learning as we go. Like we learn more each trip, you know, let's do this next time. Or, didn't work. Like we're experienced, but I mean, there are people that do this for 7 years in a row around the world. So I think there's different levels for sure, but you learn every day, you figure something out.
14: And what's your route in Africa? Where are you starting? And along those lines, how precise is your plan? Are you planned every night of where your trip is going to go? Or are you a little bit more easy come, easy go and let's stop here or let's push on?
13: Well, you know Mike Tyson's famous quote, right? Like everyone has a plan until they get punched in the face. It's a little bit like that. We have a pretty good idea of our route, but we have no idea where we're going to stop because you don't know how fast you're going to go, how slow you're going to go, mechanical breakdowns, road terrains, all those kind of things. So we have our route nailed down, probably 90% of it in terms of the countries. We know what visas we need. We know what currencies we need, all those kind of things, what eSIM cards we need.
14: Right.
13: But beyond that, you got to wing it. Like to plan the details for every day, it would take you months.
14: Right.
13: Being on Google Maps and that kind of stuff. And even then you can't plan for the unknown. So it's too stressful knowing everything.
14: Right. And are you using any kind of like ride with GPS or Komoot or any of those kinds of programs?
13: I do my route planning with Ride with GPS. And then I kind of cross-reference that with a couple of other apps. One's called Osmond and the other one's called Komoot. And then you can look at kind of what's in the area, what routes do people travel the most? Because you don't want to go on a route that's no one ever ridden before. And if you're unsure, when you get there, you just ask the locals and you take a detour. Like when you're doing 6,000 kilometers on a trip, to do an extra 40 or 50 on a detour because the road you want isn't what you expected, it's like it's a rounding error.
14: Right, right. And it's part of the adventure, I guess, too, right?
11: Yeah,
13: correct.
11: We also use iOverlander, which is the 4x4, like the off-road vehicle one.
14: Right.
11: And that one helps.
13: Camping.
11: Yeah, for camping, like finding wild camping spots. It's really, right. It just, it's trickier. Like you can't overlay your route, whereas Osmond, you can. Like Osmond might work great for you, although you're in North America, in the US, so it's easier, but you can put your route on it. And so then it helps you that way. Whereas iOverlander, you kind of have to go back and forth, but it's really helpful when you're in different parts of the world for sure.
14: Yeah. Okay. I didn't know about either of those two. So that's really good to know about. I knew about Komoot and adventure cycling and ride with GPS.
13: iOverlander is great.
14: iOverlander. Okay.
11: Well, because you're in North America, the American Cycling Association maps, like they're pretty great.
14: Okay.
11: That one, I think you'll have a lot of help using that.
14: You know, one of the things we talk a lot about on our show is traffic and cars and how much they are, you know, scary for cyclists. How is the traffic on your trips? And are you worried about that? And is that ever a problem or is it not because you're off road much of the time?
11: Yeah, I would say, I mean, we come from a road background. So cars for us is, I mean, we don't, you know, you try to avoid them, but they don't scare us per se. And I think, yeah, there's been a few, we are quite remote for a lot of our riding. But I know that moving into Africa and even some parts of South America, they aren't, the roads could be quite narrow or the terrain. And so because we're on our bikes are big, you know, mountain bike tire kind of wheels.
14: Right.
11: If you get pushed off a bit, it's a little easier to save than, you know, your road bike kind of thing. But for Africa, we've been told the cars can be a little trickier and you've got the cars at your back. I mean, there's part of me, we were just like, oh, let's ride facing traffic.
13: But that was her suggestion, not mine.
11: Well, other people said that too. So I'm like, oh, so I think depending on where you're at, but when you're on the bike, like our bikes are just so solid that when you're used to riding down forest service roads with potholes and big rocks, like just getting nudged over a bit, I don't feel as worried. But Africa, I think, will present itself with a little bit different. Oh, and I guess I would say in Patagonia, the winds were quite crazy. So we would get blown in, like you were just blown into the middle of the road at times. So you were kind of hoping there was no car behind you at the time.
14: Right.
11: Yeah.
14: What kind of bikes are you all riding?
13: We're riding a Celsa Cutthroat.
14: Oh, okay. I know that bike. Sure.
13: Yeah, with 2.4-inch tires.
14: Yeah. Wow. Do you have travel insurance?
13: 100%. Yeah. We actually used it. My wife got a bacterial infection in South America and got hospitalized, and we were very fortunate to have insurance. Now, South America, the medical system there is very cost-effective, so it wasn't like it was a break even for us, but 100% we get travel insurance. You just never know. If you do get it, then the last thing we do is be stuck in a country where they have your Visa card on file and you don't know what's costing you.
14: Right. What's your next trip after Africa? And also, when do you leave for Africa?
13: We leave for Africa first week of June. And then we'll be there for about 3 months. And we're visiting our charity along the way. So we're spending a week with our charity that we're supporting. And then
14: what's your charity?
13: It's called Hope for Cora. It's located just outside of Addis Ababa, Ethiopia. And it's a community of a couple of 100,000 people that live off of a garbage dump.
14: Wow.
13: Yeah. Mm-hmm. So, and then our last continent's Asia. And we don't know exactly what that will look like, but we've been told to hit most of the Stan countries. And I don't think I need to ride across all of Mongolia. I think we'll probably hit some of it and then travel ahead. Like, we don't want to ride more than 3 to 4 months at a time. Like, we've got kids in university. Like, we don't want to miss out on most of our life here.
14: Right. Mm-hmm. Well, you're really lucky that you have a partner to do it with. My wife is scared because of cars in North America. But I think she would like to do some of these off-road trips that you all are experiencing. It just sounds really, really wonderful. Do you run into many other world cyclists, people that are out touring from long stretches, and do you ever run into them twice?
13: Never twice.
11: Well, no, that's not true. Yes, there are people that have started riding years ago and they packed up their life, or they were young and so they didn't own anything, and they are just riding around the world. And a lot of them are, like I said, young. They didn't, you know, they're not married, they're single, and
14: right.
11: Like that. And a lot of them, you know, are making films or things like that, or just living on their bikes. In Germany, or in European Divide Trail, we ran into, oh, what's his name? The German guy.
13: Dennis.
11: We did, we had, like, in our European Divide Trail, we ran into people a few times on that route. And that was pretty cool. And we've stayed connected through Instagram kind of thing.
14: Right.
11: But nobody that we've met sort of in one continent and again somewhere else. Not that I can think of right now, but no. Yeah. Just, a lot of people doing crazy things on bikes for sure.
14: I love that.
11: Yeah.
14: How are you documenting your travels? Are you taking lots of footage, or are you journaling, or do you plan to do anything with documents?
13: So yes to the first part. I have a GoPro that's on my bike that we use all the time. We used to take a drone, but not anymore. It just takes up too much space and charging time. But no, so we have a YouTube channel. So all of our rides are fully recorded. We have a volunteer team that does our social media, does our video editing, does our websites. So it's all documented on YouTube. And we've been told that we should definitely write a book or do some type of a TED talk with what we're doing. Because, I mean, the ultimate goal for us is, like, we're over halfway to our fundraising goal of raising $2.5 million for 5 charities. And in these 3 rides, we've raised just over $1.25 Canadian. Quarter million Canadian dollars. So we've got, we're just over halfway our fundraising goals and 2 continents left to ride.
14: Wow, that's really amazing. What's your YouTube channel so we can pass that on to our listeners?
13: It's Cycle, then the number 5, to survive.
11: Yes.
14: Cycle 5 to survive.
11: Yeah, and that's everything. Like, that's our Instagram, our Facebook, our website.com, and there's all kinds of things. You can subscribe to a newsletter, and then you'd get, once we're on the road, every time a new video comes out, you get an update with the video. And so, yeah, we're trying to grow our fan base on
14: it. Sure, of course, yeah.
11: That's a big push for us, is just getting the followers so that our reach is there. We self-fund everything, so it's 100% give to our charity. So, you know, yeah, getting a sponsor is nice. It just helps us out a little bit with our gear that we, you know, how much we spend every year doing this. And so
14: how much do you spend every year doing this?
11: We just, you don't want to know.
13: Well, so every year,
14: I actually do.
13: I would say between the 2 bikes, we probably spend about $1,500 per bike, replacing everything, basically, but the shifters, derailleurs, and the frame, and the seat, of course.
14: Right. Yeah. Well, thank you so much for giving me advice, because I'm getting ready to start. And thanks for coming on Bike Talk and telling us about your adventures. Well, one more time, at Cycle 5 to Survive.
11: Yeah.
14: Great. Thank you so much. Have a wonderful trip in Africa.
11: Yeah, you too. Enjoy. And
14: I totally will. I'm really looking forward to it. Now it makes me want to, you know, explore other parts of this planet, you know?
11: Well, yeah, check out our videos and you get a pretty good glimpse of what it's like. But I think if you're looking forward to meeting the people in the U.S., I think, if that draws you, then I would highly recommend thinking about doing some other parts of the world. I think we're more united than we are different. And when you're on a bike, it's just slow moving through places is really, really spectacular.
14: Yeah, I always think that the bike goes at the speed of exploration.
11: And
14: thanks very much for coming on the show.
11: Yeah, no problem. You. Thanks for having us.
14: Next up is Lauren and Howard talking about the bike bus in Northampton, Massachusetts.
15: I'm Lauren Kasky.
16: And I'm Howard Moore.
15: We are 2 people from the Bridge Street School community in Northampton, Massachusetts. We have organized a bike bus from my neighborhood to the school for Massachusetts Black Bike and Roll Day on May 6th. Howard and I met at a different community organizing event. We see each other as I am sprinting past him most mornings to get my child to school on time. You probably approached me thinking that I do things.
16: Yeah. At some point, I learned that you had a son who was riding a bicycle and might want to ride a bike to school.
15: Oh, yeah.
16: And so that's why then when I saw Bike Week in Northampton, and I was saying, what kind of events could happen? And I said, oh, you know, that's the kind, one of the kind of events that could happen. So then I ran into Lauren on her rushed way into school one morning and brought the subject up. And she said, sure, text me. And I think that's how it started.
15: Yeah. And so I pretty much recently moved back to my hometown of Northampton. And having been away for 25 years or so, I'd gotten to be a real kind of cyclist and bike commuter. And I live so close to the bike path. But I have a 4-year-old and 7-year-old, and when I have them, I'm the only adult. And I just haven't been able to find a safe path to the bike path for us to ride. And so when Howard came to me with this idea, I thought it was a great idea. I would love to have a safe and joyful

0: demonizing of politicians. So got in touch with them because what I would love to see is having some of them really just ride the route and experience what my neighbors and I experience on a pretty consistent basis when we're just trying to enjoy the beautiful bike path that we have out here in Western Mass.
1: There's also a possibility the PE teacher.
0: Oh, is he coming?
1: He says he's planning to, although, things can happen.
0: We might have a
1: true celebrity.
0: We have a true celebrity in our midst.
2: Famous for being a PE teacher? Or?
1: Yeah.
0: Yeah. So these are elementary school kids. So the idea that their PE teacher, who my child at least absolutely adores, actually exists outside of school and would join us to do something that kind of is not their normal way of working with the kids. I think my kids are just going to be beside themselves. Like, it's just like so exciting that a teacher is with us out of school. Can you believe it? It's going to be fun.
1: I think so.
2: Yeah. So you're going to do this for Walk, Bike, and Roll Day, May 6th. Could this happen every day, once a week, once a month?
1: Yeah, don't you think the dream would be that people realize that it's actually convenient, fun, healthy, all the good things, and so it just becomes incorporated into a part of daily life where it becomes maybe the default, as opposed to now where it's a major effort to get it to happen in terms of the default is going in a car.
0: My dream as a mother of these young children is that there's enough visibility from this bike bus. Listen, I'd love it to be a weekly thing. I'm not able to plan it weekly because did you hear how old my kids are? But I think it would be really nice if there was a little bit more infrastructure that made it safer for us to get to the bike path. So that's a pie in the sky dream, but that's a little bit how my brain works. But for now, I think it's creating a little bit more comfort so that my neighbors and I might even casually you just say, hey, do you want to bike to school tomorrow? And feel a little bit safer with a group.
2: This is how we start, I guess. And maybe one day it'll be possible for people using the most efficient form of transportation in the universe to get to school with their kids.
0: I hope so. It's only a little bit over a mile away, right?
1: Yeah. It's almost exactly a mile.
0: From my house, yeah.
1: From your house, yeah.
2: It's just not safe.
1: And not just that, but also unfamiliar.
0: Right.
1: Like when you picture how would you get there, it's like you're not familiar with it in the same way you are with how you would get there in a car.
0: Yeah, it's interesting because there are just a few turns that if the little ones got out of my eyesight or went too fast and didn't hear me, ask them to stop, maybe they were getting excited, it would be really catastrophic, right? There's probably about 50 to 100 yards that makes it so I don't feel safe riding with my kids to school. I imagined when I was moving to Northampton that we would do that on a pretty regular basis, but we're just not quite there yet.
2: Well, you're in touch with the city, so maybe you can make things happen, Lauren.
0: That's the goal. That I work with cities for work, so I feel a little bit like this is a piece of sand in an oyster right now, while also just trying to recognize my own limited capacity and awake time, but that's the goal. We're in touch with the city.
1: Realistically, we know that the timeline for infrastructure projects is long.
0: Right.
1: Like decades as opposed to years. But you got to start somewhere. And again, that's sort of what this is. Everything about this is the start of something. Familiarizing families and kids with the route that's possible. Familiarizing the people in the city government with the opportunities and the needs of the route. Hopefully getting something started.
0: Yeah.
2: Lauren and Howard, have a good time. You're doing the trial route right now?
1: Yes. We're right now at Behind Progression Brewing because it was a lovely quiet spot that occurred at the moment of 4:30.
2: I'd love to hear how it went.
0: Yeah, we'll see you around. We'll give you a report. Next time you can join us.
2: Thanks, Lauren and Howard.
1: Yeah,
0: thank you. Have a good one.
3: Well, that was Lauren and Howard with their bike bus for Bike Month, because May is Bike Month. And Lindsay, I think that's the show.
4: Thanks for having me on. It's good to be back.
3: And it was really good to have you on again, and great to hear your voice. And Nick will be back next week, of course, and we'll be back to it. We want to thank Joe Linton and Streets Blog LA, and I'm putting all my money on the biker for the D-Line Dash. Lindsay, I know that you're going to back the D-Line, and maybe Joe's going to take the car, but I doubt it. We also want to thank

0: Josh Bowden, and for everything that Adventure Cycling and Josh have done for Bike Talk and to help me get ready for my trip. And we want to thank Pial and Christian and wish them the best of luck on their journey across Africa. It really sounds like an amazing trip. I hope we can check in with them either during their trip or at least at the end and get some pictures and some updates on how it went. And also Lauren and Howard for the bike bus in Massachusetts. Getting kids to school on a bike bus is a great way to start the day. Of course, we always want to thank our regulars, Julie Richard, Josh Hagland, Kevin Burton, Lindsay Sturman, Stacy Randecker, and Amy Ziering. You know, normally I do the bike quote, but do you have a bike quote, Lindsay?
1: I think bike people are the best people.
0: That's a good thing to end on. Thanks a lot, Lindsay.
1: See ya. Have a great trip.
0: Ride safe.
2: And that was Bike Talk. If you have a story, a tip, or a topic, head over to biketalk.org and send us a message. Talk again next week.

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1: My community is mourning. This is something that we have never expected to take place. But at the same time, the religious intolerance and the hate, unfortunately, that exists in our nation is unprecedented.
0: In California, two teenage gunmen attacked the Islamic Center of San Diego Monday, killing three people in what authorities are saying was a suspected hate crime. The center housed both a mosque and a school. We'll get the latest. Plus, we go to Minneapolis, where state officials have charged an ICE agent with shooting a Venezuelan immigrant, then falsely reporting what happened. We'll also look at a new documentary about E. Jean Carroll, who successfully sued Donald Trump twice in federal court. He was found guilty, civilly liable for sexual abuse and defamation.
2: If you were concerned about being dragged through the mud, why would you choose to sue Donald Trump?
3: Because you called me a liar, and I couldn't let it stand.
4: I called you right after the attack.
5: I was very disappointed that you wouldn't report him.
6: They never would have believed me.
0: We'll speak to filmmaker Ivy Mirapol, director of the new film Ask E. Jean. All that and more coming up. Welcome to Democracy Now!, democracynow.org, The War and Peace Report. I'm Amy Goodman. President Trump said Monday he postponed an imminent U.S. attack on Iran at the request of Qatar, Saudi Arabia, and the United Arab Emirates. Trump's reversal came after he repeatedly threatened to launch new strikes, warning Iran there won't be anything left of them.
7: We were getting ready to do a very major attack tomorrow. I put it off for a little while, hopefully maybe forever, but possibly for a little while, because we've had very big discussions with Iran, and we'll see what they amount to.
0: It's not clear whether there have been any breakthroughs in stalled talks to end the U.S. and Israeli war on Iran. Iranian negotiators continue to demand an end to the U.S. naval blockade of Iran's ports, the release of Iran's frozen assets, and the lifting of international sanctions. Iran's foreign ministry said it remains skeptical after President Trump twice ordered attacks on Iran while negotiations were underway.
8: We approach every diplomatic process with deep distrust and serious skepticism in order to safeguard the national interests of Iran. Iran is aware that given the U.S.'s track record of undermining negotiations, it might repeat the same actions at any moment.
0: The Trump administration's imposed a U.S. entry ban on foreigners who've traveled in the Democratic Republic of the Congo, Uganda, or South Sudan in the past 3 weeks. The order came as the World Health Organization said an outbreak of Ebola virus in the DRC and Uganda has reached 500 suspected cases and 130 suspected deaths, with those numbers expected to rise. This is the WHO's Director General, Tedros Adhanom Ghebreyesus.
9: I'm deeply concerned about the scale and speed of the epidemic.
0: The WHO says the DRC will open three Ebola treatment centers in the eastern Ituri province where the outbreak began. Meanwhile, the Centers for Disease Control says a U.S. doctor tested positive for Ebola after working with a medical missionary group in Congo. Dr. Peter Stafford was exposed to the virus while treating patients in the capital of Ituri province. He's been evacuated to Germany for treatment. To see our interview with Dr. Craig Spencer, who was positive for Ebola virus about a decade ago, but now is critiquing U.S. policy on Ebola and other viruses, we go to democracynow.org.
10: Israeli forces are continuing to intercept ships with a Gaza-bound humanitarian aid flotilla off the coast of Cyprus. More than 50 ships with a global Samud flotilla set sail from the Turkish port city of Marmaris last week. According to organizers, Israeli forces have intercepted 41 of their boats in the eastern Mediterranean, about 250 nautical miles from Gaza, which is under an Israeli maritime blockade. Video shows armed Israeli commandos climbing onto boats. 337 activists have been taken into custody. 10 boats are still sailing towards Gaza. Meanwhile, thousands of protesters took to the streets in Italy and Greece in solidarity with the Gaza-bound activists as world leaders condemned the Israeli raid. Malaysian Prime Minister Anwar Ibrahim wrote on social media, quote, "The world cannot continue to bow to tyranny and corruption. The oppression against Palestinians and those who mobilize and deliver humanitarian aid must be stopped immediately. And Israel must face justice and accountability," he said. This is Turkey's president, Recep Tayyip Erdogan.
11: "I curse in the strongest terms this act of piracy and banditry against the passengers of hope on the Samud flotilla, compromised of citizens of 40 different countries. We are taking the necessary steps to ensure the safe return of our citizens on the flotilla. We call on the international community to take action against Israel's lawless and rule-breaking actions."
10: In California, two teenage attackers fatally shot three people on Monday at the Islamic Center of San Diego, the largest mosque in San Diego County. Among the dead was a security guard, Amin Abdullah, a father of eight, who police said played a pivotal role in saving children's lives. The suspects, aged 17 and 19, were found dead from apparent self-inflicted gunshot wounds in a car near the scene. Police are investigating the attack as a hate crime. Law enforcement officials told CNN hate speech was scrawled on one of the weapons. A suicide note that contained writings about racial pride was also found, according to the officials. CARE, the Council on American Islamic Relations, noted the attack comes as anti-Muslim bias complaints reached their highest level on record last year, with 8,683 complaints filed nationwide. This is Taha Hussein, the imam and director of the Islamic Center of San Diego.
1: "My community is mourning. This is something that we have never expected to take place. But at the same time, the religious intolerance and the hate, unfortunately, that exists in our nation is unprecedented."
10: After headlines, we'll be speaking with Linda Sarsour. In Minnesota, prosecutors have filed criminal charges against an ICE officer who allegedly shot a Venezuelan immigrant in North Minneapolis during an immigration raid in January, lied about what happened. On Monday, Hennepin County Attorney Mary Moriarty announced federal agent Christian Castro will face four counts of second-degree assault and one count of falsely reporting a crime.
12: "Counts of assault are a result of Mr. Castro shooting through the front door of a residence with the intent to cause fear of immediate bodily harm or death to the four adults who were just inside the door. These charges have activated a nationwide warrant for his arrest."
10: Venezuelan immigrant Julio Sosa Celis suffered a leg wound when Castro allegedly shot him through the door. The Trump administration initially claimed that Castro fired in self-defense after accusing Sosa Celis and another man of beating an officer with a broom handle and snow shovel. A federal judge later dismissed those charges after video evidence clearly contradicted it. This comes as Hennepin County prosecutors continue to investigate the killings of Renee Good and Alex Preti by federal agents during the Trump administration's violent immigration enforcement campaign known as Operation Metro Surge. We'll go to Minneapolis later in the broadcast. A new report finds more than 100,000 children in the U.S. have had a parent detained since the Trump administration began its mass deportation campaign last year. That's far more than under President Trump's first term and more than double the number of family separations that would be projected using government data. The finding comes from a Brookings Institution study that estimates some 400,000 people have been booked into ICE jails since January of last year. The Justice Department announced Monday it'll create a $1.776 billion fund to make payments to Trump supporters who say they were wrongly investigated or prosecuted by previous administrations. The so-called Anti-Weaponization Fund would be overseen by five commissioners, four of whom would be appointed by the Attorney General to serve at the pleasure of the president. The announcement came as part of a settlement agreement between President Trump and his own administration after Trump, his sons, and their family business sued the IRS for over $10 billion over the leak of Trump's tax returns by an IRS worker. Following Monday's announcement, the Treasury Department's top lawyer resigned. Brian Morrissey leaves his post just 7 months after his Senate confirmation. He did not respond to reporters' requests for comment. Democrats have accused Trump of creating a slush fund for his MAGA allies, including insurrectionists who joined the January 6th riot at the U.S. Capitol. On Monday, 93 Democratic lawmakers filed an amicus brief in federal court seeking to block the fund. Virginia Congressmember Don Beyer wrote, quote, "He's just stealing your money. There's no transparency. We won't know who gets paid or how much. It's illegal and corrupt as hell. We're fighting it in court," Congressmember Beyer said. The EPA proposed Monday to kill drinking water limits for four so-called forever chemicals set by the Biden administration in 2024. The EPA said it will keep limits on PFOA and PFOS, the two most widely studied PFAS compounds, but will allow some water utilities to extend their compliance deadline from 2029 to 2031. The rollbacks could delay or eliminate drinking water protections for up to 105 million people. PFAS have been linked to cancer, thyroid disease, liver damage, decreased fertility, and immune system damage. In a statement, Catherine O'Brien, senior attorney at Earth Justice, said, quote, "This move only underscores that the Trump administration's MAHA rhetoric, that's Make America Healthy Again, is just that, empty rhetoric, and it will leave children and families to bear the cost of continued drinking water contamination," unquote. Here in New York, Long Island Railroad strike ended Monday night after the MTA and five unions reached a tentative agreement ending a three-day work stoppage that paralyzed the largest commuter rail system in the United States. Over the weekend, 3,500 unionized workers walked off the job for the first LIRR strike in over 30 years. The deal still needs to be ratified by members of the five unions. If rejected, the strike could resume. And New York City Mayor Zoran Mamdani announced Monday the city's first municipally owned grocery store will open in the Hunts Point section of the South Bronx next year. The 20,000 square foot store will be located inside the Peninsula, an affordable housing and mixed use development. The plan is part of a broader $70 million initiative to open one city owned store in each of the five boroughs. Under the proposal, the stores would pay no rent or property taxes, keeping overhead costs low. The plan still requires city council approval. This is Mayor Mamdani.
13: Standing here this morning, I cannot help but think of the words of our 40th president, Ronald Reagan. He famously said, "The nine most terrifying words in the English language are, I'm from the government and I'm here to help." It's a good quote, but I disagree. I think nine more terrifying words are actually, "I worked all day and can't feed my family." We are going to use the power of government to lower prices and make it easier for New Yorkers to put food on the table.
10: And those are some of the headlines. This is Democracy Now!, democracynow.org, The War and Peace Report. I'm Amy Goodman. In California, two teenage gunmen fatally shot three people on Monday at the Islamic Center of San Diego, the largest mosque in San Diego County. Among the dead was a security guard, now identified as Amin Abdullah, a father of eight, who police say played a pivotal role in saving lives, particularly children's lives. The suspects, aged 17 and 19, were found dead from apparent self-inflicted gunshot wounds in a car near the scene. Police are investigating the attack as a hate crime. Law enforcement officials told CNN hate speech was scrawled on one of the weapons. A suicide note that contained writings about racial pride was also found, according to officials. CARE, the Council on American Islamic Relations, noted the attack comes as anti-Muslim bias complaints reach their highest level on record, with 8,683 complaints filed nationwide. This is Taha Hussein, the imam and director of the Islamic Center of San Diego.
1: My community is mourning. This is something that we have never expected to take place. But at the same time, the religious intolerance and the hate, unfortunately, that exists in our nation is unprecedented. All of us, we are responsible for spreading the culture of tolerance, the culture of love. All of us, we are responsible from whatever position we have as parents, as media people, as elected officials, as law enforcement, as religious leaders. All of us, we can do something to protect our nation, to protect our society. And please, I have one request to the media. Stop sharing the picture of the victims. Let the families mourn. Let them pray. As we do always at the Islamic Center of San Diego. It's a house of worship. It's not a battlefield. Come on. People come to the mosque to pray, to socialize, to celebrate, to enjoy their time together. Muslims and non-Muslims alike, everyone have been always welcomed. Our doors are always welcomed. We never ask people when they show up at the door of the Islamic Center. We never ask them whether you are Muslim or not, who are you? Because everyone is welcome. So let's do our best to spread this culture of love and tolerance and sympathy for the sake of this nation, for the sake of the future generation.
10: That was Taha Hussein, the imam and director of the Islamic Center of San Diego, attacked on Monday. Police said they'd begun a search for the two teenage gunmen 2 hours before the attack, after the mother of one of the shooters called police. This is San Diego Police Chief Scott Wall.
14: She believed her son was suicidal, and she began to share information that several of her weapons were missing. Her vehicle was missing. In addition to her son, she also said that her son was with a companion, and that they were dressed in camo, and that is not consistent with what we would typically see from somebody that is suicidal.
10: That's the San Diego police chief. We're joined now by Linda Sarsour, Palestinian-American Muslim organizer, friend of the imam at the Islamic Center of San Diego, author of We Are Not Here to Be Bystanders, and co-founder of Empower Action Fund. Linda, thanks so much for joining us again, but under these incredibly sad circumstances, the guard has just been named who was killed by the gunmen themselves apparently dead of self-inflicted wounds. Can you talk about what you heard yesterday and your reaction as it was unfolding? You're a friend of the imam.
15: I immediately saw a tweet on X that said that there was a shooting at the Islamic Center of San Diego, and I immediately texted Imam Taha Hussein, who's an old friend of mine, and I said, "Are you okay?" And he immediately called me back and said that we are in a lockdown right now. There's been an active shooting. At that moment, he had not known about all the fatalities, but they did know about Brother Amin Abdullah, who was the armed security guard of the mosque and a father of eight and a wonderful, incredible human being that I also had the honor and privilege of meeting myself. There are also two other adult males that were also killed in the shooting. One of them is Brother Mansour, also known as Abu al-Izz. He is an elder, a caretaker of the mosque, also was running the Islamic bookstore at the mosque, and just a beloved kind of uncle in the community. Another one is Brother Nadid. Brother Nadid is a neighbor of the mosque, a congregant, someone who is heavily involved in the mosque itself. It's just a very devastating experience. There was also over about 200 kids in a pre-K to third grade Islamic school that is a part of the Islamic Center of San Diego who are also on lockdown, hiding under, desks and closets. And if it wasn't for Brother Amin Abdullah and these brothers that came out to put their bodies on the line, we could have had many more fatalities, and many of them could have been small children in this country. So even though the children are safe, thank God, they are forever going to live with this trauma of knowing that their mosque was attacked because they were Muslims.
10: I was watching as parents wept also, talking about how Amin had saved their children, that the kids, the first thing they look forward to going to school in the morning is seeing him there.
15: That's right. That's who he was. And this was his job. As a matter of fact, a few days before this horrific shooting, he had made a post on social media, on Facebook, and said something like, a lot of people look for fame, they look for financial stability, they look kind of for the worldly things. But for him, he just wanted to be a good Muslim, and he wanted to meet his Lord as pure as he was when he was a baby. And that is his last message that people saw on social media. Imam Taha, also the director of the Islamic Center, who was in the building when this happened, he was on the second floor, is an incredible ally. He's someone who is very well known in the immigrant rights movement, in the San Diego economic justice movement. He's often at many rallies. This is a mosque that has opened its doors to the community. They literally have open mosque day where anyone in the community can show up to the mosque, and they are opened, they are welcomed with open arms. They have film screenings. They do like community events. They do festivals. Like, this is the epitome of a mosque that shows our true values as Muslims in community and in solidarity. So it's just devastating, and no house of worship should have to ever experience this.
10: You were with Imam Taha Hussein just a few weeks ago.
15: Mm-hmm. Imam Taha is a national leader. He is part of many of the movement work that I do. He's someone that we go to as an Islamic scholar to help guide us through the social justice and work that we do. And we were in Dearborn just a few weeks ago. He was there as a mentor to many Muslim organizers in this country. And he's someone that I've spoken on many panels with. We do the Muslim Student Association Conference in California. Just someone who's always at the right place at the right time and very encouraging, and of women leadership in our community, of youth leadership in our community. And so it's just devastating to see that his mosque was targeted, as someone who has poured so much into our community and movements.
10: Can you talk about what you understand the mom of one of the alleged shooters? Kane Clark was, I believe, 17. Mm-hmm. He was with Caleb Vasquez. These two now dead teenagers have been identified. How the mom got in touch with the police hours before. I think she had a cache of weapons, mm-hmm. but she saw her guns gone and her car gone, and her kid was dressed in camo with the ammo. And as the mayor, as the police chief said, even though he had left a suicide note, that is highly suspect when they're putting on camo, mm-hmm. obviously.
15: I mean, we can't deny, Amy, that there's been increased political rhetoric against Muslims in this country, and the ways in which Muslims are treated. Even after this horrific shooting, right-wing MAGA accounts, some of them verified, some of them high-profile, have begun conspiracy theories or have actually blamed the mosque itself for their own shooting that happened there. It is absolutely horrific to see the ways in which elected officials, anywhere from Randy Fine to the members of Congress who have started this, what they call the Sharia-free caucus, people are not held accountable for their anti-Muslim hate. Anti-Muslim hate is one of the few types of bigotry in this country that is acceptable. You don't lose your job. There's no consequences for it. And here comes a 17-year-old who is probably brought into all this propaganda. He's wrote a suicide note. The officials are saying that there was hate rhetoric scrolled on the weapons, which also tells me how long were your guns missing? How long did it take him to scroll, you know, hateful, you know, rhetoric on guns? Also, how is the mother storing her guns? You know, did you just leave them around? Was there no key? Was there no way for this to be protected so that your child does not go out and kill innocent people at a mosque? So there's something very, you know, strange that's happening here. But I will say this about the 17-year-old and also a 19-year-old. I'm sad, Amy, for them. I really am sad. They're too young for this type of hate. And the fact that it drove them to the point where they went to a mosque and they shot innocent people and could have shot children. I mean, the fact that there's an Islamic school, if it wasn't for Brother Amin and the brothers that interfered, we literally could have had dozens of children who would have been literally shot and killed. And the thing is, we've seen this before. We saw it in Sandy Hook. We saw it in Uvalde. And so for me, I'm just like, it's an issue around, let's end this anti-Muslim hate. Let's make sure that there are consequences for people who propagate this hate, for media outlets who propagate this hate. And also, let's get some sensible gun reform. How did this mother get were they registered guns? How was she storing them at home? How did your son wear where did your son get Cameo from? Like, wearing, I mean, the whole thing just doesn't make sense.
10: During a televised news conference on Monday, a woman disrupted the news conference just as San Diego Mayor Todd Gloria was beginning to speak. She accused him of emboldening what she called Zionist propaganda.
16: Thank you.
17: Direct result of your leadership! Your leadership! Our Muslim brothers and sisters have been talking to you for how long?
10: So after that, the mayor began speaking, but she referred to him as Todd, which was his first name. Linda Sarsour, I don't know if you could make out what she was saying, but if you could respond.
15: She was saying basically to him that you're part of the problem, that this is because you've emboldened this hateful rhetoric. Like, she was basically holding him accountable. Mayor Todd, in the course of genocide, has condemned Palestinian organizers. He condemned Palestinian students. He would never show up to any events led by Palestinian American or Muslims that were related to the genocide in Gaza. And he continued to vilify folks that organized around the genocide. And he is someone who has aligned himself with right-wing Zionists and others. So I think, again, who you ally with as a leader of a city, right, like San Diego, tells me where you stand. If you're going to be willing to stand with people who are condemning, vilifying, dehumanizing people who are standing up for justice for the Palestinian people, then you're part of the larger problem that we have here, which is reaffirming anti-Muslim, anti-Palestinian, anti-Arab hate. You know this, Amy, in this country. People don't know the difference between a Muslim, Arab, or a Palestinian. And that's the problem here. And so all these things are conflated. In the past, this mosque has been targeted during genocide by right-wing media. There was a New York Post article that just literally got published yesterday after horrific shooting that basically said the shooting that happened at an Islamic center with a history of controversy. Like, they're instead of reporting the news, they're telling us that there's a controversial mosque here. What does that have to do with what is happening to these people?
10: The far-right political activist Trump ally Laura Loomer posted a message on X on Monday reading, "The mosque that was, quote-unquote, supposedly shot up today, just remember the people who attend this mosque want us all to be killed. We will be told they are such amazing people. I'm not advocating for violence. I condemn violence. I'm showing you how evil this mosque is and always has been. It should be raided by ICE and the FBI," she tweeted. In a follow-up tweet, Laura Loomer called for the DHS to, quote, deport every Muslim in America back to the Middle East, unquote. Your response, Linda?
15: And this is exactly what's across the entire internet. That's it. This is the conspiracy theory, is blaming us for the tragic and horrific shooting that has happened at this mosque. And this is the kind of rhetoric that's acceptable. No one else, Amy, would be able to say something like Laura Loomer about any other religious community. Again, for us, it's acceptable. Her posts won't get taken down. There will be no consequences for a Laura Loomer. But here we have three adult men, beloved in their community, in an incredible mosque where their neighbors love them. There are people that have come out and spoken about them, pastors, rabbis, those that have visited this mosque and know that this mosque is a community center. It's a beloved place. I've been there so many times, Amy. It's so incredible. It's one of the most diverse mosques in all of America, from the African continent, from South Asia, from the Arab world, from converts in the United States of America to Latino Muslims. They have Spanish-speaking programs. I mean, it's just an incredibly beautiful place. They welcome the formerly incarcerated. This is the kind of people that they are. Imam Taha is one of the most incredible leaders we have in this country, and it's just despicable that we allow this kind of rhetoric, especially after a horrific shooting.
10: Linda Sarsour, Palestinian American, Muslim organizer, author of We Are Not Here to Be Bystanders. She's also co-founder of Empower Action Fund. Coming up, a new documentary on E. Jean Carroll. She successfully sued Donald Trump twice in federal court. He was found civilly liable for sexual abuse and defamation. We'll speak with the director, Ivy Mirapol. Stay with us.

0: Long, Women of the World by Amadou and Mariam in our Democracy Now! Studio. This is Democracy Now!, democracynow.org. I'm Amy Goodman. Will the Supreme Court let two verdicts against President Trump stand for the sexual abuse and defamation of writer E. Jean Carroll? In 2019, E. Jean Carroll published her memoir, What Do We Need Men For?, in which she described an encounter in the 1990s when President Trump, she said, sexually assaulted her in a department store dressing room at Bergdorf Goodman. At the time, she was a well-known advice columnist and host of her own TV show. When President Trump denied the account, E. Jean Carroll sued him and won. A unanimous New York jury found Donald Trump liable for sexual abuse and defamation and awarded E. Jean Carroll $5 million in damages. President Trump then denied knowing Carroll and called her a whack job on CNN. E. Jean Carroll then sued him again for defamation. A second jury, also unanimous, awarded her $83.3 million, but she has yet to see a penny. Federal courts upheld both verdicts, but now President Trump's attorneys are asking the Supreme Court to overturn them, asserting the president has absolute immunity for comments he makes as president. The Department of Justice has submitted a filing to the Supreme Court backing the president's argument. Trump's attorneys have also sought to invoke a federal statute to swap the president out as defendant and have the U.S. government take his place, which would essentially nullify the verdicts as the federal government can't be sued for defamation. The verdict is on pause until the Supreme Court either reviews the two cases or decides to pass. The second U.S. Circuit Court of Appeals conditioned the stay on President Trump posting a bond of nearly $100 million. Well, a new documentary goes through all of this and more. It's called Ask E. Jean Carroll. The film is directed and produced by the award-winning filmmaker Ivy Mirapol. Her past films include Heir to an Execution, a documentary about her grandparents, Julius and Ethel Rosenberg, who were executed at Sing Sing in the 1950s. In a moment, we'll be joined by Ivy Mirapol, but first, this is the trailer for Ask E. Jean.
1: There's no such thing as destiny, dear listener. We ourselves make our lives. All the time I'm writing, and then I write this little quiz, and Esquire buys it. I got one taste of New York, and I thought, wow, I was as happy a being as ever existed. All my dreams were about becoming an advice columnist. And then Roger Ailes gave me my own TV show.
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3: If you were concerned about being dragged through the mud, why would you choose to sue Donald Trump?
1: Because he called me a liar, and I couldn't let it stand. I called you right after the attack.
4: I was very disappointed that you wouldn't report him.
1: They never would have believed me.
4: You were more famous than he was.
1: Here comes this huge attorney, Robbie Kaplan. She laid out the case. If women could see what kind of questions their fellow woman is asked when she brings charges against a powerful man.
5: Were you wearing underwear? Did you wear a bra? Are you taking any medications or drugs? Have you ever had acting classes?
1: No.
6: There was some darkness coming in.
1: We were prepping for the second trial, and Robbie said, the man you have not seen in 30 years is going to be in that courtroom.
7: E. Jean Carroll had the guts to face him down twice.
1: I am thinking of getting a toaster.
0: The trailer for the new documentary, Ask E. Jean, out this weekend at New York's IFC Center, and will be coming out in Los Angeles as well. We're joined now by the award-winning filmmaker, Ivy Mirapol from Cold Spring, New York. Ivy, thanks so much for joining us. It might surprise people that these cases continue and they are now sitting at the Supreme Court. Explain these verdicts And the amount of money that E. Jean could see, nearly $90 million from President Trump.
8: Well, hi, Amy. Thanks for having me. So E. Jean, in the first case, she was awarded $5 million. Then she was awarded the massive, amount of $83.5 million. And that was specifically had to do with the amount of defamation that continued to, rain down on her from President Trump, but also that activated so many of his followers to really threaten her, violently. So the $83 million was the jury saying, it has to be a very large number to make it stop. Both of those cases are now at the doors of the Supreme Court. I honestly can't speculate on what's going to happen there, but I can say that they have. I think at this point, maybe there's been about 10 or 11 weeks, maybe more, where they could have decided at least to hear or deny cert to the first case, and they just keep kind of bumping it down the road.
0: And the first case, the $5 million, explain exactly what that was about.
8: Well, so the $5 million had to do with the sexual assault and defamation. So what E. Jean was able to do is when the Adult Survivors Act was passed in New York, it allowed for a one-year window for victims of sexual assault, rape, to file lawsuits. From any time in their lives, they had that year window. And E. Jean was the first one to file that case. She had already filed a defamatory lawsuit against Donald Trump because he, in his first term, had defamed her from the White House lawn and was attacking her regularly. So that had been filed. But then when the Adult Survivors Act gave her the opportunity to bring the case of sexual assault, she did so. So that's the first case.
0: I want to play a clip from the film, which shows the start of E. Jean Carroll's deposition, in which she is questioned by President Trump's personal attorney, Elena Haba.
9: Raise your right hand, please. Do you swear to tell the truth, the whole truth, and nothing but the truth, so help you God?
10: I do.
9: Thank you.
11: Good morning, Ms. Carroll. Thank you for being here.
10: How do you do?
11: I'm okay. My name is Elena Haba. I'm sure you know that. I represent former President Donald Trump. Have you ever been deposed?
10: Never.
11: Okay. So let's go over some ground rules. First of all, you're under oath. So that means you must testify truthfully and honestly and accurately to the best of your ability. Are you ready to start? Is that a yes?
10: That's a yes. Giddy up.
12: Okay. If women could see what kind of questions their fellow woman is asked when she brings charges of rape against a powerful man, it would stop a racehorse. It is really quite stunning.
11: Okay, I am going to switch into the complaint. Do you remember what the temperature was outside?
10: Yes. Clear and cool-ish.
0: So that was a clip from the deposition. That's in Ivy Mirapol's film, Ask E. Jean. And she was being questioned by Elena Haba, President Trump's attorney. She just stepped down as the top federal prosecutor in New Jersey following an appeals court ruling that found she was unlawfully serving in that role. Just a little background on Elena Haba. But E. Jean Carroll, we heard the deposition and then a clip of an interview with her talking about what women face when they make accusations about sexual abuse today. Ivy.
8: Yeah, so, excuse me. So I just want to first say that this is an incredible opportunity for audiences to see what really goes on when a woman brings a case like this, especially against a powerful man, but any man, really. that if you make it all the way to being deposed or sitting in the courtroom, you are going to be subjected to this kind of questioning. And if you, when you watch the whole film, you see that it's relentless and it goes on. These depositions were private. You know, they were not entered into evidence, and so they never were made public. And attorney Robbie Kaplan and E. Jean gave them to me as an incredible gift for this film and for the world to see this and to experience what E. Jean experienced. But the other part is, and I love, you know, the start of it because it just captures E. Jean, who she is, so beautifully, because right at the top you see she takes it very seriously that she's under oath, and then she doesn't realize that she has to speak the word yes when Alina Haba asks her the last question, and she said, "Are you ready?" And E. Jean just nods, and then when Alina Haba presses her, she says, "Yes, giddy up." That's like, I mean, I love it. It's like the mantra for E. Jean's life and for what E. Jean took to this case.
0: I want to play a scene from your film, Ask E. Jean, in which E. Jean Carroll talks with writer Lisa Birnbeck, the first person she spoke to, about Donald Trump sexually assaulting her back in 1996.
13: I called you right after the attack. We were not that close of friends. I had met you.
14: You didn't like me that much, right?
13: No, I adored you. See, that was the thing. I thought you were the funniest writer I know. And if I tell you what happened, you will laugh. And then I will feel great.
14: Yeah.
13: And then we'll both be happy.
14: Right. I think, oh, this is going to be fun.
13: Right.
14: And you tell me this story. And I said, E, what happened to you was horrible. And you got upset that I wasn't laughing.
13: Yeah. And if you thought it was funny, if I called you,
14: it would take the sting out.
13: That it hadn't happened. It was just a funny thing.
14: And instead, I was shocked and said, wow, what are we going to do?
15: Please. Cheers.
13: Thank you.
14: You know, I was very disappointed that you wouldn't report him.
13: But Lisa, they never would have believed me. I would have lost my, I would have been fired. I didn't have money to get an attorney. Everything I'd worked for would be dissipated.
14: You said, don't ever speak of this again. Don't ever tell anyone this story as long as you live. Do I have your word? And you did. And that was that.
0: That's writer Lisa Birnbeck, the first person E. Jean Carroll spoke to about being sexually assaulted in the department store dressing room. Ivy Maripol, talk about the significance of what it means when a person has told another person contemporaneously.
8: Mm-hmm. Yeah, so Lisa is what's called an outcry witness, and which just means that she's the person that E. Jean called, told right after the attack. Carol Martin is E. Jean's other outcry witness. Those two women were told within a day or two after Trump assaulted E. Jean at Bergdorf Goodman's, and what's important about that is that now, then 25 years later, when E. Jean decided to come forward with this story, she went to Carol and Lisa and, you know, asked that they please come forward now and lose their anonymity, which was not an easy choice to make for either of them. And they both did, and they both stood by E. Jean. And it's a beautiful story of female friendship across the years and then coming together to fight this common battle.
0: I want to go to one last clip, and that is during his deposition in 2023, Trump was shown a picture of himself, E. Jean Carroll, her former husband, the news anchor John Johnson, and Trump's then wife, Ivana. He confused E. Jean Carroll with his ex-wife, Marla Maples.
16: You're saying Marla's in this photo?
17: That's Marla, yeah. That's my wife.
16: Which woman are you pointing to?
17: No. Here.
16: Carol.
17: Oh, is that?
16: The person you just pointed to was E. Jean Carroll.
17: Who is that? Who is this?
16: Point, your wife.
18: And the person, the woman on the right, is your then wife?
17: I don't know. This was the picture. I assume that's John Johnson. Is that?
0: That's Carol.
17: Because it's very blurry.
0: So this is an amazing moment, right? This is Donald Trump, who said he'd never met this woman, who she was not his type. And of course, then E. Jean Carroll writes a book, He's Not My Type. And he is confusing E. Jean Carroll with his ex-wife, Marla Maples.
8: Yes. Now, you know, Amy, this was reported at the time, but I don't think people, myself included, can fully appreciate or understand what was happening here until we were able to just really play it out in the film. Yeah, it's as you said, Trump is presented with this photo that shows, you know, him meeting E. Jean in a, or saying hello to E. Jean in a receiving line. And he gets very confused. He is asked to identify everyone in the picture, and his wife Ivana Trump is there, and with him. But he looks at E. Jean and he says, "That's Marla. That's Marla, my wife." Now, Robbie Kaplan, so quick, she follows up with this unbelievable bombshell of a moment, and says, "Would you say that all three of your wives were your type?" Are your type? And he says, "Oh yeah, yeah, sure." Doesn't even, you know, it's just, and we have that in the film too. So, it is such an important turning point in the case, and it just shows, you know, how all of his bluster about, you know, she's not my type, and all of this is just more lies.
0: Ivy Mirapolis, we wrap up. Can you talk about the release of this film, the theatrical release this weekend? It's opening at IFC Center here in New York, going on to Los Angeles. Have you had difficulty distributing this film?
8: Yes. It has been, as you can imagine, it is quite a challenge. It is just the reality in our country right now that this vengeful president, and he's so powerful right now, back in office, that it has a chilling effect. So we have had a very hard time. We know that audiences want to see this film. We've had seen the reactions in the film festivals we've been privileged to be part of. So it took a while to get here, but we have partnered with Abramarama, an incredible distributor, and we are pushing the film out all over the country, and we're really excited because it's a New York City story, and just the IFC Center Memorial Day weekend, big opening, we'll be there all week, and yeah, I'm going to be joined by some incredible women to do some Q&As. Roxane Gay will be with me. I have Amber Tamblyn. I feel the momentum starting. It feels like the exact right moment for this film.
0: Ivy Mirapol, director and producer of the award-winning documentary Ask E. Jean. Her past films include Heir to an Execution, about the execution of her grandparents, Julius and Ethel Rosenberg, executed in 1953. She will be at Q&As this weekend at the IFC Center here in New York. Coming up, state officials in Minneapolis have charged an ICE agent for shooting a Venezuelan immigrant, then falsely reporting what happened. Back in 20 seconds.

0: NewsNow.org. I'm Amy Goodman. In Minnesota, prosecutors have filed criminal charges against an ICE officer who allegedly shot a Venezuelan immigrant in North Minneapolis during an immigration raid in January, then lied about what happened. On Monday, the Hennepin County attorney, Mary Moriarty, announced federal agent Christian Castro will face four counts of second-degree assault and one count of falsely reporting a crime.
1: Four counts of assault are a result of Mr. Castro shooting through the front door of a residence with the intent to cause fear of immediate bodily harm or death to the four adults who were just inside the door. These charges have activated a nationwide warrant for his arrest.
0: Venezuelan immigrant Julio Sosa Celis suffered a leg wound when Castro allegedly shot him through the door. The Trump administration initially claimed that Castro fired in self-defense after accusing Sosa Celis and another man of beating an officer with a broom handle and a snow shovel. A federal judge later dismissed those charges after video evidence clearly contradicted it. This comes as Hennepin County prosecutors continue to investigate the killings of Nay Good and Alex Preti by federal agents during the Trump administration's violent immigration enforcement campaign known as Operation Metro Surge. Minnesota Attorney General Keith Ellison also addressed reporters Monday.
2: There's a long line of cases where state authorities have had to hold federal agents accountable for breaking state law. I think the first one is called N. Ray Nagel. And they flow from there. And so, as was said earlier, there's no such thing as absolute immunity.
0: For more, we're joined in our New York studio by Emilio Gonzalez-Avalos. She is executive director of Unidos Minnesota, a grassroots organization that builds power with Minnesota's working families to advance social, racial, and economic justice. She's here in New York. She just received the Puffin Prize for Creative Citizenship on behalf of her group. Hands Off NYC also was a recipient this year. Amelia, congratulations on the award. As you're here, these charges are announced. Talk about the significance of them.
3: It is really important to demonstrate that there are opportunities to continue to embody a functioning democracy when the crimes of people are meeting consequences. And that is what the institution of the Hennepin County Attorney's Office is trying to attempt here after several months of the federal government obstructing investigation of both the murders of Rene Good, Alex Preti, and also the other crimes that these officers committed during Operation Metro Surge and Operation Paris.
0: So talk about what it means to have state officials and what this video evidence was so that people understand it's the state of Minnesota that is going after the ICE officer. But in the case of Rene Good and Alex Preti, who were killed as they bore witness to what was happening on the ground, Alex Preti, the VA nurse, the mom, Rene Good, they're having trouble, the state officials, getting cooperation from the federal government who's taken the evidence.
3: Correct. Since the beginning, they deployed false narratives, calling both Rene Good and Alex Preti criminals, incendiaries, trying to polarize their identities for the public narrative that could benefit the federal government. And they were also trying to hide the overreach and the violence, the vitriol in which federal agents were behaving on the ground, the amount of erosion of people's constitutional rights, the violations of people's constitutional rights also in, during detention and through the detention and in the transportation of immigrants into southern states for processing. And so when we see that Minnesota was a place where civil society was prepared to record and bear witness, and they brought all of these activities and recordings to the light, they shared in the social media, they shared with reporters, they shared with mainstream media. And so we had the evidence, people, regular people had the evidence that the narrative that the federal government was putting out there was not only false, but also quite opposite to the type of misguiding that they were trying to misguide regular Americans into believing that the Minnesotans were unruly and radical.

0: So now the county prosecutor has evidence from regular people, a neighbor that recorded that actually nobody used a shovel, that there was no use of force by a Venezuelan immigrant, that in fact there was an agent that shot through the door when there was a baby inside the home, several children inside the home, trying to figure out how to answer and ask if there was a warrant, if there was a judicial warrant, how to respond to the authorities. All that was recorded by neighbors. There were people trying to bear witness. They were eyewitnesses on the ground trying to bring these cases to light. And it was the people that equipped the county prosecutor to move the institution, to embody the constitutional law and the body of the institution of Hennepin County to actually prosecute the wrongdoing of these officers. And that is what democracy looks like. It looks like separation of powers and getting material consequences of wrongdoing.
1: Well, Emilio Gonzalez Avalos, thank you for being with us. Executive Director of Unidos Minnesota, grassroots group that builds power with Minnesota's working families to advance social, racial, and economic justice. We'll do an interview in Spanish and post it online at democracynow.org. That does it for our show. I'll be tonight at the IFC Center after the 6 o'clock screening of the film about Democracy Now! Steal the Story, Please. I'll be there with the director, Tia Lesson, and with V, formerly known as Eve Ensler. Tomorrow, I'll also be there for a Q&A after the 6 o'clock screening at IFC Center with our own Democracy Now! Co-host, Nermeen Sheikh, and the director, Tia Lesson. Then to Boulder and Denver, check our website.

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1: 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And if you have any opinions of your own that you'd like to share with us, you can send them via wgdr.org or give us a call at 802-454-7762.
2: One of the ways the propaganda works is the narrative gets laundered through more and more outlets, and they create this sort of surround sound dynamic around it. Even though the allegations all trace back to one blog post, the way this is done is this person says a thing, he goes on this news station, Just the News was the first one to do this, and then every other outlet says Just the News is reporting, and then the next one says The Daily whatever is reporting, and so on and so forth. And so it creates this perception that this is a real thing, even though it's just echoes of this one blog post.
3: That's Renee DiResta, and this is Alternative Radio. I'm David Barsamyan. This edition of AR features Renee DiResta on propaganda, laundering narratives. Many people, when they hear the word propaganda, immediately associate it with Nazi Germany and torchlight parades, or Putin reviewing the troops in Red Square. But propaganda has Roman Catholic Church origins, going as far back as 1622, when Pope Gregory issued a proclamation using the term to exhort the faithful to propagate the faith. Today, propaganda is disseminated far and wide through the internet. It is used by autocrats to shield themselves and their policies from public view. Bots are at work. Malicious actors spread fake news. Deceptive techniques are so sophisticated that it is sometimes difficult to separate fact from fiction. Misinformation is eroding public trust in institutions and stressing and straining democracy. Stories are planted, rumors are spread, lies are told, narratives are laundered. Our guest today is Renee DiResta. She teaches at Georgetown University. She's the former technical research manager at the Stanford Internet Observatory. Her articles appear in major newspapers and magazines, and she's the author of Invisible Rulers. Renee DiResta spoke at Stanford University in Stanford, California in mid-April. The moderator is Dylan Ackerman. And now, Renee DiResta.
2: I got into this entirely accidentally in 2013. So I had just moved, I moved from New York to San Francisco in 2011, had my first baby, and I was putting him on these preschool waiting lists, and I started looking at the vaccine rates, the vaccination rates in the schools and the kindergartens, and I was kind of horrified. And, you know, in New York, we did not have this thing called the personal belief exemption. In California at the time, it existed. I pulled down about 10 years of California Department of Public Health data, and I started writing about this phenomenon of the intersection between personal belief exemptions and the prevalence of the anti-vaccine movement on social media. And as I was doing that, I felt like I had this sort of firsthand view into how influence and persuasion was going to look in the future. And at the time, in 2015, you know, you could just run bots on Twitter. It was actually not even a thing that people concealed. It was actually completely transparent. There was this effort to try to make people's opinions look like they had more support than they did just by using fake accounts to amplify them, or to try to get something trending. So I was writing a little bit about the interesting new ways in which social media allowed the shaping of opinion or the perception of the majority to be shifted just through the design affordances that the platforms gave people. And this wasn't a normative conversation. This was just like, this is how it works now. People should understand this. If they want to fight back in this space, like public health was just completely out of the conversation. They were not engaging online at all. So just trying to explain that this is where the future is going. And around the same time that I was doing this, I made a couple of like network visualizations, really tried to tell the story how this is, you know, not even the future, this is the now. ISIS had become quite prominent on social media. And I was asked to come down to the State Department to help with this question of why was ISIS so popular online? What was it that they were doing so well? Why were their networks growing? What was the appropriate response? How should the US government respond to this? How should the platforms respond to it? And that was sort of what took me into, again, I just had a startup. I was just in tech. And all of a sudden, my sort of data science night hobby became my job, and that was how it happened. So I wound up, I worked on the ISIS thing. Then I was asked to work on the Senate's Russia investigation into the data set that Facebook, Twitter, and Alphabet provided in around the 2016 election, and I led one of two outside teams on behalf of the Senate Intelligence Committee doing an analysis into those data sets, writing about what the Internet Research Agency had done, how now we had gone from, you know, activists were doing this, terrorist organizations were doing this, and now state actors were doing this too. So how could we talk about that? Alex Stamos started Stanford Internet Observatory a couple months later, and then he reached out to me. And again, that was how it became my job. So entirely accidental.
4: And you've been working on this
2: about 12 years now.
4: Probably as long as anyone, which is exciting.
2: It wasn't really a field then. It was a lot of us were just like data scientists in a Slack channel saying, hey, we're seeing this stuff, are you seeing this stuff? Trying to find ways to communicate with each other. Because I was in San Francisco, I did have a lot of friends who worked at the tech companies, and so I was in an interesting position where I could actually have conversations like, hey, your recommendation engine is pushing this account of mine that I made QAnon content. Like, why is that happening? And I think also some of us having technical backgrounds by virtue of being in tech, or, you know, Alex came right out of Facebook, made us much more focused on things like design and incentives as opposed to this content is bad, which was, you know, a conversation that you don't want to be in, because that's where you start to get at, you don't want the problem to be the speech, you want it to be a lot of, you want to be looking at, for example, the Internet Research Agency, a lot of the speech that they put out, a lot of the fake content from the Russian troll accounts was just plagiarized content from real American media. So the problem is not, the objection is not that they were saying these specific words, the issue is that these were inauthentic actors trying to artificially inflate and amplify and divide society using the affordances that social media platforms had given them. So we wanted to keep the focus really on more of the actors and behaviors as opposed to what is the content saying. We didn't want to be adjudicating the facts or anything along those lines, and that was how we thought about our role in the space.
4: Yeah, I think it might be worth kind of early in our conversation taking a step back and looking broadly at that and saying, I think, you know, for folks who might be newer to how social media works, especially on the integrity side or trust and safety side, can you walk us through, like, what are the factors? You touched on some of those, like the difference between the actors, the platforms, and the content, and how those interact, and kind of how you view them, as well as breaking actors maybe into folks who, you know, entities that create content as well as entities that spread content. Those can be very different.
2: Yep. So there was there's a woman named Camille Francois who had been at a company called Graphica at the time, who wrote this very nice rubric called Actors, Behaviors, Content. trying to, again, because there was no field at the time, what are the ways in which we think about doing these investigations in a rigorous way? And she had also led one of the teams for the Senate Intelligence Committee. We were blinded, so we didn't know that each other were doing it at the time, but she was the other person who led one of these projects. And the actor looks at who is the entity behind the content. Sometimes it's quite obvious, right? An influencer maybe makes a piece of content, you know exactly who they are, they're real, they're human, they're quite transparently who you are choosing to engage with. Sometimes, though, you'll see accounts pretending to be something they're not. I don't know how many of you guys are active on X, but do you remember maybe a couple, it must have been almost maybe a year ago now, they turned on this thing where all of a sudden they turned on location, and all of these accounts that were pretending to be right-wing influencers turned out they were like in Pakistan or in Nigeria or, you know, so these are the sorts of things, right? Like, that's inauthenticity right there. That's where somebody is pretending to be speaking as a member of a community but is really not a member of that community. And so the platforms treated that as a distinct category of policy violation in a sense. This is inauthentic behavior. The term came to be coordinated inauthentic behavior. As Meta also is sort of trying to figure this out at the time, they come up with the rubrics and some of the vocabulary for this stuff. Behaviors refers to, are there efforts to coordinate, right? Are you intentionally using automated accounts, for example, or bots in this case, to make your content look like it has more engagement and more followers. Are you buying fake engagement, right? You can do that, it turns out. It's actually quite easy. So are you buying fake engagement to look more popular than you are? Are you using certain types of techniques to, you know, to link a whole lot of accounts together to create a perception that there is a media entity with multiple properties at work here? So basically the behaviors part speaks to this notion of manipulating the affordances the platform gives to people for amplification or for reach to try to sort of juice your numbers, basically. And then the content refers to what is it these accounts are actually saying. And that becomes salient at certain times, like around an election. The policies that the platforms put in place, which say, like, you can't tell people vote on Wednesday, not on Tuesday. You can't tell them that their polling place is closed when it's not. That's voter suppression. You can't delegitimize an election. You can't prematurely claim victory. So they do have some policies that they put out that are specific to certain types of content in certain types of areas. They also had some for hate speech. I never worked on that, but that becomes an area. And so the platforms begin to carve out and set rules for these sorts of things. Most of what I focused on, except for during elections and then subsequently during COVID, was the focus on state actors and investigations and more of the intersection with design and incentives.
4: You touched on how this has evolved, both what you witness as well as your interaction with the platform. You talked about a decade ago, you were able to ping people and they would give you, there's like a little bit more agreeable. And then it seems like there was an era when there was some effort to sort of correct some of this, right? There was a huge investment following the 2016 election.
2: I got profiled in like the New York Times for being like a gadfly of the platforms in 2016. It was sort of a funny thing to get attention for, but those of us in the data science community were calling for the hearings that they had in 2017 saying, you need to account for what happened in public. You need to tell the public what happened. We had very adversarial relationships with the platforms in the early days because it was, I think, in their defense, and imagine you had this experience, there would often be these like gotcha kind of stories like, oh, I found one fake account doing a thing and then media would cover it and like kind of blow it up and it would become a whole story of like, the platforms are doing these terrible things, right? So there's that. And then there were other instances where we're saying, like, actually, they had this tool called CrowdTangle. We've sort of found, like, a little bit of a something that little kind of backdoor in the kind of CrowdTangle API, this guy at Columbia Journalism School. And even as we were being told early on that the Internet Research Agency hadn't gotten much engagement, just $100,000 worth of Facebook ads, we found the engagement data for the actual pages, which were, you know, millions of engagements. And we're like, okay, you guys are talking about the ads over here, but this is what happened on the organic pages. Like, this is what matters. This is such a redirect when you're constantly redirecting media back to that stupid ads number. Let's talk about what happened over here. And so for me, a lot of it was like, you know, sitting with Senator Warner and others and saying, like, you've got to have hearings. Like, come on, make them account for what happened. You know, at the same time, though, you can't do an investigation solely on the outside. And that is because I can say, I think these accounts are behaving in a coordinated way based on a, you know, set of, I can gather a lot of data, I can look at evidence of coordination. You know, I remember we did this investigation into US Pentagon propaganda accounts where like they literally all tweeted on the 0 millisecond of the minute, you know, like these sorts of things you would see where you're like, okay, come on. Or sometimes the content is the red flag. Like we saw these accounts in Libya talking about Shugeli, who is, I forget his first name now, Maxim Shugeli maybe, who was this Russian Wagner Group soldier who had been arrested. And all of a sudden all these, you know, Libyans are talking about Shugeli, like, no, there's no way, that's not authentic at all. So that was kind of a red flag. And so we started digging into that network to try to suss out, could we say conclusively these are Wagner Group linked accounts, these are Russia linked accounts pretending to be Libyans. In that particular case, SIO had started then, I reached out to Twitter, I reached out to Facebook, and I said, this is what we think we have. What do you think this is? And the way that relationship changed was it became much more, instead of it being adversarial, it became much more of a collaborative process where we were able to say, this is what we see on the outside. What do you see on the inside? And you are what they started to do, they built these investigations teams internally that would sometimes share data with researchers that they vetted. You know, we had to sign a bunch of papers saying we weren't going to leak the data. We had protections in place to, you know, to deal with it. But we could do these investigations jointly. And that meant that we had the capability to go and do much more longitudinal or looking across platforms or, you know, tracing things back to other forms of media And the platforms would do the depth, the deep investigations into what happened on their platform. And then we would release these reports where they would put out their statements about what they said happened. And we would put out an independent research report that we wrote about our understanding of what was in those data sets. And we pushed back occasionally, where I remember once we got a Latin American data set and it had a cluster of accounts. This was from Twitter. And we were like, we think these are authentic activists. We actually don't think these are fake at all. And here's the reason why. And so you could actually go back and forth with them to do these investigations in a much more holistic way. And I think personally, and I still stand by this, that you don't want the platforms, in my opinion, that like unaccountable private power having the ability to do that takedown and not disclose what happened. I think that the fact that there were academics who were doing those investigations and looking at it and writing those public reports was an ideal working relationship where there was at least some collaboration and some information exchange, even while both entities behaved independently.
4: That last piece on the ability to do the investigation, there's not much in the way of oversight,
2: right,
4: is I think what leads to accusations, mm-hmm, of censorship and concerns, often well-meaning concerns from users,
2: yeah,
4: from the public, around the amount of power that these platforms have over what all of us, all of our information ecosystems. And I'm curious, you'd said before that you lean more towards how do we design these platforms more effectively and moving away from kind of that we're going to take down specific content, take down specific actors. I'm curious if you can speak to sort of what you've seen that works and
2: yeah,
4: what drives you in that direction to say, no, the correct solution here is better design and better incentives, and not we're going to set better rules and better enforcement of those rules.
2: So my feeling from watching the anti-vax stuff very early on was that there's always a backfire effect when you took the accounts down, right? It turned it into forbidden knowledge. It turned it into something where like they don't want you to know, right? And it makes it more interesting, right? Okay. So I was never a fan of takedowns, except in very limited cases. Inauthentic accounts, yes. Like take down the Russians pretending to be Libyans. Like that's an authenticity vertical. And I think that is completely worth doing, right? That was like such a bright line as far as I was concerned. Again, as long as you're putting out the data sets and showing your work on like, here is why we believe these are Wagner Group accounts, you've kind of like checked your boxes there. When you get into things like the policies around elections, the policies that they had around COVID, around you know, a bunch of, whether hate speech, all of these other areas that I didn't work in, you want to have some visibility and transparency into what has happened. And oftentimes, that didn't happen. So there would be takedowns where the person doesn't have a right to appeal. They don't really know why their stuff has come down. Some AI has taken it down, right? Because you know things gradually begin to move in the realm of like automated moderation, right? So it's not even human review. It's just the machine god decides that this is bad, and like there it goes. So I argue very strongly for transparency and for user agency, right? How do you give users more control over that experience? Aza Raskin and I wrote this article in 2018, Freedom of Speech, Not Freedom of Reach, which was like, leave it up and then think about what you're curating. That it was actually the curation piece that mattered a lot more than what came down. Because every piece of content in a feed is ranked. There is no neutral. Once you internalize that, you realize that the platform has completely at its own discretion the right to decide how it is going to rank. That in itself is an incredible power. So I wrote a lot of arguments that power should be devolved to users, that users should have much more control over that ability to do that ranking, but that on a centralized platform, the right to curate is the platform's First Amendment right. That is what you are there for. That is what you are signing up for. And so the other thing I wrote a lot about was like, we need more platforms, right? And I wrote about we need more platforms because the argument was, if you are moderated or deplatformed or whatever, you should have another place to go. And there should be communities that are palatable to the rules and values of certain communities that want to speak in certain ways to each other. And this was actually what you started to see, right? You had Parler begins to emerge. You know, you start to see the rise of, first it happens on the right, and then it happens on the left. So you start to see the rise of Parler, Truth Social, and the very right-wing coded platforms that emerge with their own very specific moderation rules. Like on Rumble, you can't share Antifa content, right? That is a very specific terms of service that only Rumble has. And I think it's great, right? That's what you want to see. You want to see the rise and the proliferation of these platforms so people have places to go. And then you start to see after Elon buys X, the diaspora of left-leaning users moving to Blue Sky and Threads and Mastodon for a while there. And so again, this question of transparency design and the, my personal belief, again, that the platform is ranking, it is always ranking, it is always curating, and all of that has to be done transparently and with ideally a right to appeal.
4: I can understand the transparency piece around. It's great to have that clear, what the rules of engagement are on a site clear. I think the lack of clarity is the root cause of most frustration that I saw, like directed from users at Facebook of why certain actions happen. On the other hand, you know, in examples as sort of those left and right wing coded, like at what point does that sort of risk sort of pushing us more and more into echo chambers?
2: This is the question where I'm not convinced that that is a technical problem at this point. The intentional effort to reframe any sort of moderation as censorship began on the right in 2018. And that was for a variety of reasons, but you started to see Donald Trump get, you know, upset about certain decisions that were made. And then by 2020, when his tweets began to get labeled during the election, labeled, this is before January 6th, there has been no takedown, labeled. You start to see that that argument that a label is censorship, right? So we begin to see this expansive definition of that term where it becomes, you know, it sort of, in my opinion, leaves the realm of reality and moves into this, you know, anything I don't like is censorship at that point. So that's a thing that happens. But, you know, that sense of these rules aren't for us is constantly reinforced by the influencers and the community members who are like, no, come follow me over here. This is where you start to get at, can you help people understand a little bit more what are the incentives of the people who are talking to them? How are they making their money? Why is this happening? I think the question of how do you bring people back together, how do you depolarize them, that's bigger than tech. What we're starting to see, if you want to think about it from a design standpoint, the best arguments are what's called bridging-based recommenders. I don't know how many people here are familiar with that term, but it's the idea that since, again, no content ranking is neutral, rather than ranking when you open your feed for something that is going to be like rage bait or incredibly weird that you're going to engage with because you're like, what the hell is this, you know, or something that is highly sensational, instead of ranking in those terms, you can actually do what's called bridging-based ranking, where you're saying, here is some content that is liked by divergent publics. So people on the right and people on the left like this content. That's what we're going to prioritize showing. So this allows you to surface content even about highly, you know, inflammatory issues, abortion maybe or something like that, where it's the idea of like disagreement without being disagreeable. You're still surfacing the issue. You're still getting the content out there, but you're not rewarding the rage entrepreneurs by putting them at the top of the feed every time. So instead, what you're trying to do is rethink what that curation model looks like. Can you just show people content that is not coming from people who are actively monetizing outrage? That's where I think the best possible depolarization option is from a design standpoint. But otherwise, I think a lot of it is offline at this point. It is, you know, how do you engage your community? I know there's like things like America in One Room and other efforts that people here at Stanford work on that make people recognize kind of humanity as opposed to like, that's my side and that's your side, because that is way bigger than just a technical problem.
4: I love the framing that the ability to rank and the ability to create an algorithm is the First Amendment right of these platforms. It is also their biggest responsibility. And I guess I'm curious from your standpoint, do they take that responsibility seriously enough? Because it seems often like they would say, yeah, like our First Amendment right to do this, but almost like in a very defensive reactionary way of like, oh, you can't regulate us. This is our First Amendment right. But then to your point, like nothing is neutral.
2: Yeah.
4: And they don't seem to acknowledge that all of the time.
2: It's an interesting question. I felt like for a while there was a sort of period from maybe 2018 to 2022 or so. They were constantly putting out these explanations, right? You could read the Facebook policy blog and you would see, this is why we're doing this. Twitter during COVID was, you can actually still see it. The blog is still up. It's remarkably communicative where they're like, constantly putting out updates. This is what we're doing, this is what we're doing, this is what we're doing, this is what we're doing. Here are the stats of our enforcement. We've taken down 8,000 posts. You know, this is what we've done. Here's why we've taken them down. And interestingly, in those, I just wrote a paper on this. So I read 10 years of platform policy when I was doing this work. They're making moral arguments in every single one of these posts over that period from 2015, 2016, up till about 2022, where they're saying it is our responsibility to do this. It is our responsibility to make sure that people have accurate information about their health. It is our responsibility to make sure people have accurate information about elections. Here's how we balance that with free expression. And this is the undercurrent that is through every single one of the policy shifts and enforcement data sets that they release. So they are making that argument using moral language. And then in 2022, when the investigations begin, that is almost, that is dismantled incredibly quickly. And all of a sudden, you don't hear that moral language so much anymore. So was it all like BS? I don't know. I wasn't internal. I was, you know, always on the outside. But I think where I engaged with them most directly was really on the inauthentic actor stuff, which, as I say, is like a very clear, bright line. I think even today, you'd be hard-pressed to find many people who object to that. The election stuff became very, very, very, very polarizing, and that was because of the 2020 election and the false allegations that it was rigged and stolen. And that was where you started to see the politicization of that and the arguments that when the platforms labeled that content, or you know, they made some high-profile mistakes, right? There is the one that everybody talks about. There's Hunter Biden's laptop, which we didn't work on at SIO, just for the record, for all the trolls who will watch this later and clip that out of context. we didn't work on that. That was out of scope for us. We were only looking at voting-related content, and Hunter's laptop had nothing to do with voting. But they did throttle that in a very public way, and it was a bad call. And they apologized for it, right? They did respond to it. But you did see in that moment, I think it became clear to people the power that they have. Well, the idea that nobody knew about Hunter Biden's laptop is complete BS. It was shared on Meta 400,000 times before it was temporarily throttled, just to be clear. So again, with a lot of these things, you have to, like, the nuance is really what you need to get to, which is it was a bad call, and also it was not what the media circus turned it into. And unfortunately, because of the political nature of what is happening, because of the political impacts of what they have the power to do, these stories do come to serve as examples of, you know, but look what they could have done, but look what this could have been. You wouldn't know if they put their thumbs on the scale. And that is the issue that I think we continue to face.
4: Absolutely true that what is covered in the media is only sort of a glimpse into what's really happening on sort of both directions of many of these stories. You touched on that there was this era that kind of ended in 2022, maybe 2023, where there was a little bit more openness. I'm curious if you can explain, like, what has happened in the last couple of years and the impact that's had on your work, and kind of the impact that, like, the reaction and sort of response from these platforms, you know, secondary to all that pushback really stemming from the 2020 election and early 2021.
2: Yeah, so in 2022, what happens is the House flips, right? So November 2022, the House of Representatives flips, and Jim Jordan gets the gavel to something that comes, we can call shorthand, the Weaponization Committee. For months leading up to that, starting in August of 2022, there had been blog posts about our work. And I say blog because it labeled itself a foundation, but it was never even legally registered. It's like one guy with a blog that, you know, calls himself a foundation. This is how propaganda works, right? And so this guy and his fake foundation start writing these stories about how the research we did in 2020 tracking election rumors was a mass censorship campaign, and that we had been directed by the government to do it, and that the government had used us as a cutout to demand that the platforms take content down. Now, there's no evidence of this, but one of the ways that this works is, like, the narrative gets laundered through more and more outlets, and they create this sort of surround sound dynamic around it. Even though the allegations all trace back to one blog post, the way this is done is this person says a thing, he goes on this news station, Just the News was the first one to do this, and then every other outlet says Just the News is reporting, and then the next one says The Daily whatever is reporting, and so on and so forth. And so it creates this perception that this is a real thing, even though it's just echoes of this one blog post. But Jim Jordan gets his gavel, and we were like, okay, we're going to be investigated. Because this momentum had been building since August, as they're saying, because literally at the bottom of the blog post, it would say, a Republican committee with subpoena power needs to investigate these people. It wasn't like anybody was hiding the ball, right? We knew what was going to happen. Turned out this person had been an election denier who worked in the White House, right, before he went off and started his blog. And so we get then the Twitter files happens, and that was a phenomenal exercise in decontextualization, where you just take an email, cut it in half, post it to the internet, and pretend that the top said something it didn't. And again, it is covered through these media cycles. And so we get our subpoena in March of 2023, and the subpoena requests the last 10 years of our emails. Keep in mind, SIO only existed for three by that point, maybe. Last 10 years of our emails with social media platforms and the executive branch of the government, because they're investigating the Biden censorship regime. And I'm like, who ran the government in 2020? It wasn't the Biden censorship regime. Like, we were working with the Trump, we worked with the Trump administration, DHS, when we did talk to DHS. Those were Trump appointees we were talking to, but whatever, sure, the Biden censorship regime. So it was like transparently political from the very second that subpoena came down, but the platforms all got those subpoenas too. And there is nothing that lawyers do faster when you get a legal request than say, like, shut up and say nothing.
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2: And so that was, the chilling effect was profound. It was like instantaneous. It was just very much so Stanford is a private university, but they also began FOIAing every state university that had done anything remotely related to elections also. So just mass FOIAing, because while they were waiting for the subpoena documents, and then they started suing us. So America First Legal sued us in Louisiana, and then New Civil Liberties Alliance sued us in Texas. And then again, you start to see these dynamics where they make it a liability to speak to other people. Your emails will be turned over, your communication will be reframed as a cabal. Even though there's no evidence of this, the insinuation is enough. And that's where you start to see, in my opinion, that was the entire point of the endeavor. It was election deniers mad about what we did during the election, pushing apart the entities that had collaborated to try to understand and triage rumors in the election. And that was the goal. And it was a very, very effective thing, because I think all of the different entities retreated to their respective corners and said, that's it. You know, it's too much of a liability to even speak to each other anymore.
4: Yeah, and I think that's first of all really troubling and awful to hear about. It echoed back to my time at Facebook, is not that we got everything or even most things right, but when we did get it right, we failed to make that case publicly, or sort of, and there's the adage that the lie flies around the room faster than the truth can keep up. And I think that's at the heart of a lot of these issues. But it does feel like there was a failure to even try to combat that with the other side, that this was not a cabal, that these were principled decisions, that they were made not at the behest of any sort of government official or outside entity. They were deliberate decisions made by the platforms in line with pre-released and public and transparent guidelines. Yeah. And likewise, in the civil society orgs we worked with, that there was a failure to kind of defend that work, and it was so much easier to sort of back off.
2: Yep. So I'm still writing about this now, because I have made it sort of like a little bit of a project to go after one particular number, which is the idea that Stanford Internet Observatory censored 22 million tweets, which is a staggering number. And it didn't happen. We did this post-election analysis where we pulled all of the tweets related to the top 10 most viral stories in most viral rumors in the 2020 election. So Sharpiegate, Dominion, all of these big moments, and Kate Starbird's team at UW did this data poll. We write out the methodology in a report that sat on the internet for 2 years. It's like academic work. And they take that number that we did after the election. In December, we did this data poll. And they say, no, they sent 22 million tweets to the platforms and got them labeled and censored during the election, and that's how they stole the election, right? And we keep pointing out that there is no basis for this at all. And it's one thing to say it in 2023, but it's another after you have turned over all of your documents under subpoena, and there is no evidence of it in the turned over documents. So I have actually started asking them when crazy media outlets write this stuff now, I send a request for a correction just to see how they handle it. I'm sorry, but did you know all of my emails were turned over? All of our work product was turned over. You can go look at it. Jim Jordan doesn't even defend this number. Why is it in your publication? Right? And you like watch the magic happen in the the ways that they try to move the goalposts about what they did or didn't say regarding that number. But it is such an outrageous, demonstrably false claim that I find it funny actually to like litigate it with them, to like make them explain to me how they are justifying keeping that in their publication. At this point, I think it's just tribal, right? It's just like we want to believe, and so we're keeping this here. But what we didn't do a good job of was when that number was being laid down originally, again, through that laundering process of like this, literally came from the same guy, like this blog says this thing, and then everybody repeats it. We never requested a correction. Stanford comms did not believe that requesting a correction was worthwhile. And so it let all of these articles that were written speculatively at the time, we did not request corrections. And that, I think, was just an absolutely devastatingly bad decision, because it meant that even now, I don't know how many times you guys like argue with LLMs about things, but this is another thing that I write a lot about, right? Which is like, how do you synthesize reality? Because it is incredible. You know, I one thing I will say is the LLMs realize that the 22 million number is BS now too, and I'll send that back to them also to like ask Grok if this is true, you know, because even Grok knows it's, you know. But as I go through this process, it's like they work with what they have. And we were sitting there telling election officials, don't let rumors ossify, right? You've got to push back, you know, you've got to say like, no, the Sharpie markers actually didn't bleed through and blah, blah, blah, and all the details related to the specific election rumor. You can't just let this stand, because this is going to be reality, right? If it's viral, it's reality. And then when it happened to us, we didn't do anything. And it was like wild to watch that. So these articles from that time frame just all have this stuff in there, and it's like trying to dig out of a hole. So I write a lot now about institutional comms and what not to do. So
4: yeah, there's definitely, not that it's funny, but it's not, funny that exactly, and you said this earlier, this ended up being a case study in exact social dynamics.
2: Yeah,
4: you've
2: been
4: fighting against 100%. For years, just with kind of the subject that this time the content was the sort of the referees themselves, as it
2: yes,
4: were.
2: Yes. And I think the other reason why you have to engage, I really do understand, look, it is very hard when you're being sued, and I am still being sued, right? Those court cases are still going on, that you don't want to do anything that hurts your defense, right? And yet, on the flip side, there's the matter of where is the court of public opinion? When it takes, again, it's been 3 years now that those court cases have been going on, right? The Texas one, they just appealed again on, I think April 16th was the deadline. They got it in 3 days before the deadline. So now we're going to the Fifth Circuit Court of Appeals again, you know, and so it'll last another 7 months at least. But as you work through these things and you realize it's going to be 3 to 4 years, and one of the reasons to file those lawsuits is to shut you up, right? It is to put you in that position where you can't talk. And so then I think that we have to be thinking about this. I've started getting to know, as I've been writing about this from like a, what is it, what should you do, right? What is the answer to that question? As I've started talking to law firms and PR firms, as I've gone through this kind of investigations process, like, you know, postmortem this now, like what what would you have done differently here? The answer is like new firms or like firms that are much more versed in how the internet works actually do mount defenses in the court of public opinion. Also, they do find ways to push back. Again, it is like a balancing act, but the idea that you're just going to go silent for 4 years while some litigation winds its way through the courts, it is like it's so destructive. And and yet that is how it happened. You saw it. So Jim Jordan actually released, as the Weaponization Committee came to a close, as that session of Congress ended, he released 17,000 pages of investigation documents. And you can read his 4-chapter report, you know, on the Biden censorship regime. And then you go into the 12,000-page appendix, which I have read. 12,000-page transcripts of all the interviews with the tech company executives. So he's got 12,000 pages of interviews with the tech company executives saying, none of this ever happened. We weren't pressured by the government. This is how we made our independent decisions. This is what our policy was. This is how we executed our policy. None of the 12,000 pages, like, they don't reflect the reality of, like, or I should say the reality that is in the 12,000 pages is not what you read in the reports. But interestingly, again, speaking of the LLMs, they're like, well, this is a report from congress.gov, so we're going to cite it. The Democrats didn't write a counter report, so this is reality. Here, right? And you're trying to tell the LLM, but did you look at the 12,000-page appendix that wasn't even indexed? And it's like, no. So you're really, trying to think through, again, from a infrastructure and design perspective, what synthesizes reality at this point, and how do you push back?
4: Yeah, and my last question before we'll take some questions for the audience. Can you explain just the impact that had on the platforms themselves? Like, I think there's a cynical take that's, well, the platforms were never doing anything to begin with. So this lawsuit doesn't necessarily shift anything. But I think speaking to whether it's through your relationship or just what you've seen, has that led to a market shift in how the platforms view this question?
2: This is a really interesting question. So the platforms got sued also. They were not. We're not co-defendants in any of the cases, just to be clear. We were sued as de facto agents of the United States government. So I'm mostly co-defendants with government people, even though I was not paid by a government nor am I an agent of the government. That's a whole other thing. The platforms were sued by people who said our First Amendment rights were violated when you moderated us or took us down. Those cases are tossed constantly. Right? They are just not, because again, the platform has the First Amendment rights, not the user. This is just American law. This is something where you can reframe it and yell about it on social media, but when a court looks at it, the court says, no, this did not happen. No, this isn't real. The most prominent case was the Murthy v. Missouri case, where, again, the platforms were defendants, so that was government. But you did see the Supreme Court, Amy Coney Barrett, Justice Barrett, say, there's no evidence here connecting a platform decision to anything the government asked for in relation to any of these defendants. In fact, there's no evidence that the government requested anything related to these defendants, so we're going to toss this for standing, right? We're going to kick this back down for standing. So what happens with the platform court cases, they too are constantly getting tossed because the platform has the right. If they wanted to say, like, we're not letting you on here if you type the word cat, that would be covered, right? That is their right. They can do that. It's crazy, but they could do it if they wanted to, right? It's just the sort of court of public opinion that would prevent that from happening. But so what you start to see is this, they're winning in the court cases, but they are not willing to stand up and say, we made this choice. Here is why we did it. This was the ethics underlying it. Here's where we might have done something differently. Here's where we wouldn't have done something differently. Instead, you just see a retreat, I think. And that's the, in response to, ironically, political pressure. They argue that there was a lot of political pressure from the left during COVID. Then you see political pressure on the right afterwards. And that is that's the dynamic there.
4: Absolutely. I'd love to open it for the last 15 minutes to open it to questions from the audience.
5: What do you think is the future of the kind of work you were doing of, monitoring for election-related disinformation, the future of platform content moderation, which seems to be going radically in the reverse direction? And if I can just add on one more angle to this, we thought we were saying a massive and virtually unstoppable train wreck coming in terms of deep fakes.
2: Yeah.
5: And it doesn't seem yet to have had the impact on elections that we were expecting. Do you think that's just because the technology isn't perfect enough yet? Or do you have any thoughts on why it hasn't had a more profound and, determinative effect on election outcomes?
2: So I think on the first question, it's the collaboration piece that was dismantled. So you do not see researchers talking to state and local election officials anymore, right? So the way that our election work worked, if a state or local election official saw something, we had an open tip email. They could just send us a, hey, can you look at this? Hey, what do you think this is? Again, that same question. Because we were like, their job is to run elections. It's not to be monitoring, like, the latest, random account that they think is fake. Sometimes they would think it was Russian. That was what we were like, but we would try to look at it and understand it and send them something back saying, what it might be or whether it was like a big deal or not. And then every now and then we would tag in a platform if it did seem to violate policy. So it's that connection that's not happening. You'll still see, like, Kate Starbird's team at UW still does rumor triage, right? They're still talking about this is going viral, here's how it's going viral, here's why it's not true. They do pre-bunking work, they try to explain things in terms of tropes and storytelling around this phase in the election, you are likely to see X, Y, and Z. But again, it is the ability to have multi-stakeholder conversations that is done. Even by 2022, our finding in 2020 was that the platforms ignored 65% of the things that we tagged. So we were like, well, okay, tagging is not really the best use of our time. So we're just, you know, so by 2022, we weren't really doing that. But that was the sort of firsthand, you know, the effort in 2020 was different. We were kind of trying it out for the first time. I think you have seen people retreat from the space, right? The idea that that it is too much of a liability to do election work. And when we were still under subpoena, Stanford sent a letter saying that, like, SIO wouldn't do this in 2024, wouldn't do real-time election rumor research in 2024. So you do see, I think, universities getting spooked when it comes to seem like a massive liability. Like, if you do this, you're going to get sued. It's going to be a vexatious nuisance lawsuit, but you're going to fight it for millions of dollars over 4 years, and is the juice worth the squeeze? So that chilling effect is real. And then, to your point about AI, the technology gets better and better. And so my feeling on this was always, again, in that nuanced space, two things are true. One, authentic content or decontextualized real videos are highly persuasive. Anytime there's like fires in the Brazilian rainforest, someone will grab a forest fire image from India and throw the picture into X and it'll go viral, right? So decontextualized real images are a thing. The question is, how do you help people understand what is real and what is true, and these are not the same thing. And generative AI creates a significant degree of distrust. It makes people really doubt what they're seeing. They doubt what's real, and they doubt, you know, so you can actually use it to diminish confidence in the real, and at the same time you can use it to create the fake. I think that I see it as an extension. It's just another way to create propaganda, another way to, you know, to get content out there. I think we have seen in some elections, I want to say maybe it was Slovakia, fake leaked audio dropped, you know, 48 hours before the vote that there has been some speculation that actually did have some impact. You know, leaked audio of a politician on a hot mic, this is obviously fake, this is a fake audio, saying, oh, I'm, you know, when I get into power, this is what I'm really going to do, that kind of thing. And as people try to figure out if it's real, it really comes down to just, what do you trust? Do you trust this speaker? Do you trust this outlet? That problem, I think, is it is going to continue. I don't think it's going anywhere. Again, it's not massive. It's not like the biggest thing, but it is also a thing.
4: I will say that the AI question I got most from friends and family while I worked at Meta was, how bad are first deepfakes and then generative AI? Like, how much will that shift the ecosystem?
2: It's a real bipartisan concern. I joined Bill O'Reilly actually to talk to to talk to his audience about it, and because he had a friend who was taken in by a video and he wanted to talk about this, and he wanted to talk about this for his audience, and I said, sure, you know, I'd be happy to come on and talk about it. And I got such nice emails from the audience afterwards, talking about how it had impacted them, right? Like, my mom was taken in by this scammer. A lot of it touches people in their personal lives in the context of spam and scams, but it's really not a partisan concern, actually. It is quite a bipartisan concern that people are going to be duped. They're not going to know what's real. They're going to be constantly taken in by this stuff, and then you're going to have to try to persuade them that something is true or not true, and how can we find a way maybe to bring people back together around this idea of, it is a common value, I think, across the political spectrum to want to believe, to want to have some confidence in what you see in front of you. And I think we should be leaning into that more and trying to emphasize that this is not a partisan issue.
6: Yeah, I wonder if you looked at all at Wikipedia and the effect that Wikipedia articles have in establishing
2: reality.
6: Reality and also shutting down the communication. Specifically, if Steve Jobs would have written a piece on Wikipedia, it would have been banned because he was talking about the company he founded. That is a policy that they have.
2: Yes.
6: So you now have shut out a historical voice.
2: Right. So I have written about Wikipedia most recently in The Atlantic when Grokopedia was launching. This might sound strange, but Grokopedia does some things very well, right? And what it does very well is that it crawls and ingests massive quantities of information. And I was one of the fortunate few, the first 800,000 entries included a bio for me, which was like two-thirds normal, and then it went into like InfoWars down in the bottom third, and I was like... But what was very interesting about it is you see the war for reality happening because Wikipedia is such a big piece of training data for AI, and it really heavily influences the Google in particular, their automated summaries, right? So if it's in Wikipedia, it's treated as being legitimate. At the same time, it's a lot of entries in Wikipedia are like stubs because who has the time? Like, I'm not that interesting, right, for a Wikipedian to go write a bio about. Grok did this massive crawl and pull, and it was like finding random interviews I'd given where I talked about like, my dad taught me how to code, da da da, you know, and like that stuff's in there, and I was like, nobody in Wikipedia would ever find that, right? Or if they're like, they should be writing articles about more interesting people. And so the watching, like, this is what the AI can do, and I actually was kind of fortunate enough, Jimmy Wales had just written a book at the same time, so I got to interview Jimmy Wales about this, because Wikipedia also doesn't want AI-generated entries, which is a interesting challenge, because one of the things that was fascinating about the Grokopedia experience is, like, you have to plead your case to a robot. You have to try to convince the robot that the InfoWars article about you is crazy, right? And that is a wild exchange. Whereas on Wikipedia, you can go and try to appeal your case to a human, right? So you have these like these different strengths and weaknesses, but for Wikipedia to be competitive going forward, the concern is that the Grokopedia model is going to come to feel so much more rich and robust, whereas relying on human moderators and volunteers to do this stuff, because as you say, there's all these rules, right? I can't go edit my page to say this sentence about me is wrong. I have to leave a comment for somebody and hope that the person does it. So it's just very different ways of treating it. And what you see, the last piece I'll add to this, is that members of Congress then send letters to Wikimedia Foundation saying, you know, we think there's been evidence of suspect editing rings colluding to shut out political perspectives. How do you respond to this? Or your approved source list doesn't include OANN and Newsmax. Why is that? You're biased, right? You know, and so this is where you start to see those war for reality is happening, because that is where that synthesis is happening. And it's very interesting to watch this play out. So yeah, it is very much at the forefront of this.

0: through the system?
1: Really not very many at this point, candidly, and that's one of the big problems, I think. A lot of this you're seeing happen on Reddit right now. People are trying to crowdsource answers like the is this AI sub, right, where people are asking other humans, what do you think this is? How can I tell? How can I have access? They don't have access to models that do detection or tools that expose watermarks or anything like that. And there, you know, every now and then, though, the detection tools get it wrong. And then it becomes a whole whole news cycle where, well, the detection tool said that this was or was not AI, and it, you know, gets it wrong, and then it becomes, the people then have, like, well, I saw it, I searched for it, I did that myself, I asked that tool, what do you mean it's not right? And so we've just hit this really bad state, I think, where what you might start to see is content provenance come into play a little bit more. There was an article in the Financial Times that made this point that social media kind of rewarded extremes, and AI might be more of a reward accurate information, and it was framing it more around the center. I don't think it's necessarily the center. I think it's more of a widespread agreement in certain things being real or true. And that's because when you have like provenance tools, you'll eventually have a New York Times reporter with a camera that says, I am at this place, I took this photo, and here is every piece of editing that happened to this photo in the time since it was taken. And on the New York Times, we will display that content credential, and anybody who wants to see it can see it. So it's almost like credentialing in the good stuff, as opposed to trying to constantly detect and correct the bad stuff, if that makes sense. So the opposite side of the coin. Okay. And I think that the result of that will be certain outlets that have that capacity to do that and to say we are going to do this credentialing will potentially enjoy a higher trust from readers, higher engagement with readers, as they become a voice that leverages the technology appropriate. It's going to be a weird intermediate period, though, because you're going to have parts of the world that don't have access to those tools, aren't using the latest iPhone, don't have the latest Canon camera with this credentialing protocol built in. And then you're going to have that challenge of, like, well, this person in this remote area of this conflict zone says they took that photo, and just because they're not a New York Times photographer, can we really discount it? So it's going to be, I think, for a while, a very uncomfortable intermediate period, as people are going to make their decisions in part based on what are their communities of trust tell them that they can believe. I wish I had a better answer for you, but I think that's more realistic.
2: Unfortunate to leave it there. We do have to join me in thanking Renee for coming in.
3: 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Series theme music is performed by the Kronos Quartet. Joe Ritchie is our general manager and editor. I'm David Barsamyan. 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
2: It is only through a change in human consciousness that the world will be transformed. 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As we expand our awareness of mind, body, psyche, and spirit, and bring that awareness actively into the world, so also will the world be changed. This is our quest as we explore new dimensions.

0: Today we'll be exploring astrology in relationship with ecology, myth, archetypes, and the recurring patterns in our lives as we bring heavenly wisdom down to earth. Our guest, Diana Badger, works with an ancient system in which astrology is not prediction, but participation. She draws on archetypal wisdom and depth psychology that reveals how the patterns in the heavens mirror the deep structures in our psyches and offers a map for transformation in a time of upheaval. Her work weaves ecological consciousness throughout, reminding us that the inner shifts are inseparable from the healing of the earth. So join us as we discover how engaging the archetypes as represented in the signs of the zodiac can help us navigate grief, awaken courage, and remember our belonging to a larger, intelligent universe. Diana Badger is a counseling astrologer, writer, editor, gardener, Sufi practitioner, dream work facilitator, and photographer. She's the author of Dance of the Archetypes, How Astrology Informs Our Lives and Connects Us to the Earth. So please join us for the next hour as we explore astrology in relationship with ecology, myth, and archetypes with our guest, Diana Badger. I'm Justine Willis-Toms. I'll be your host. Welcome to New Dimensions. Diana, welcome.
1: Thank you so much, Justine. It's such a pleasure and an honor to be invited on your show after having watched it back in the 80s.
0: Oh, wow, that's fantastic. I love it that you say watch it, because audio is like we do pictures in our minds that are so vivid. I love it. And so let's talk about astrology. And it is very confusing. It has so many aspects. There are planets, 12 of them. There are elements, earth, fire, air, and water. There are houses that are related to the planets. There are modalities like the cardinal, fixed and mutable, and there are aspects like conjunct, square, oppositions, you know, sextiles and so forth, and lunar nodes. I mean, it's no wonder they're so confusing. So tell us about astrology. And what I want to know mostly is postmodern astrology as compared with, I think, sun sign astrology.
1: Well, first of all, I'm impressed. You sound like you've done your work reading the section in my book I call a primer, where I outline the confusing details, because I do, my intent with my book and with my work is to try to normalize astrology and make it not complicated and not like trying to speak French when everyone else is speaking English, which is a challenge. But in terms of normalizing or modern astrology, my way of, while I do go into all the complexities when I do chart readings, my way of writing my blogs, which is what evolved into this book, is to simply listen to the single, or sometimes there's several prominent ones, but archetype of the moment that is often just coming through the sun sign, and for a month, because the sun passes through each archetype for 30 days, and the moon goes much more quickly, 2.5 days, so it's harder to notice it. And to call down those energies into our lived ordinary lives so that we can understand them the way we can understand plants when we can name them or understand their habitats. It's sort of like learning, teaching people how to read the weather, but it's the astrological weather. It's the weather of a, like an archetypal signature, such as right now, the strong signature is Aries, which is being, taking initiative and daring to take action, finding courage to start something new, or finding the courage to maybe reframe our identity. And that theme is shows up all over the place in my inbox, workshops on rebirth and things like that, because this is, we're in spring, and on the planet, ecologically, there's always a mirroring. As the ancient people always knew, earth and sky were of a piece. It was, you know, the shamans would read signs in the earth, as in the trees, in the rocks, in the plants, and they would read them in the stars. So the idea is to just bring something very old back into currency and to help people get out of the analytical complications of astrology. And a lot of people who deepen into astrology are very analytical. And I myself am one, but I've noticed so many times in astrology webinars and classes that people get so caught in the concepts. It's like getting caught in the physics of it. And this is in relationship to that. And then they forget to figure out what that means in our lived lives, in our psychology, as well as our relationship to the earth, as well as our relationships with each other.
0: So, Diana, you mentioned the term archetype several times, and people may not really know exactly what you mean by archetype. So can you please unpack that for us?
1: Yeah. An archetype is a fundamental energetic force or impulse that underlies being or psyche. It lives in the invisible. I mean, some people could imagine it as coming from below, but it's basically energies that have no form, but have an impulse, and then they can emerge through form. One example I've given is the Grail legend. That there's a Sufi Islamicist French man named Henri Corbin. He was a friend of Carl Jung's, and he did a study on the various types of Grail legends that appeared in different cultures in Wales and England and France and Germany over an 800-year period, and they were each different in quite a few ways, and the names were different and the emphases were different, but they retained a common thread. And that common thread, Corbin posited, lives in the archetypal realm, and cultures pull something down from that realm to make it match the time and the place of that. So that's an example of something that lives in the invisible, but that comes forth. And so archetypes are not unique to astrology, where everybody could say, well, there's a hero archetype or a mother archetype or an orphan archetype. But astrology, it kind of works to map them to the 12 zodiacal signs, and it helps kind of simplify it so that we can understand the depth, because I like to use astrology for depth and transformation and for guidance, not for prediction, as you mentioned. And so leaning into the archetypes of understanding when somebody has a strong Neptune in their chart, it already tells us, you know, and it's interfacing with their sun or their moon, it tells us that they're on a journey to learn to deal with the trials and the potential gifts of that archetype.
0: When you mentioned right now, and I must say that we're doing this interview on the 27th of March in 2026. So we're right on the cusp of a major No Kings March tomorrow in the U.S. and maybe worldwide, who knows, but in the U.S. So we don't know the outcome of that march, but it does tap into, I believe, that Aries energy that you're talking about. Am I seeing this correctly?
1: Yes, definitely. I mean, Aries steps out, it speaks its mind, it shares its anger, it's forceful, it's not shy or waiting for things, it's moving, it's creating movement. And so this is a great moment for those for whom their ways of taking action involve, which is an Aries thing, involves being at protest, coming together, which is also a very Aquarian thing, coming out en masse. And right now the planet Pluto is in Aquarius for the next almost 20 years, and Pluto is about transformation in general in a larger way, and the United States in particular is undergoing, in case we hadn't noticed, a radical transformation. It's in its Pluto return. It's just finishing that. That means the end of a 256-year cycle where Pluto has just hit the place it was when the United States was born, because we can create a chart for a country or for a city if it has a birth time. And it does. There are a few different charts that astrologers use, but there's one more commonly used for the birth time of the U.S. And so with a Pluto return, Pluto being about death and transformation, we're definitely in a death phase. Transformation is a slow growing process, but it's in the sign of Aquarius right now, this Pluto energy, and where it was when it was born. And so Aquarius is about the people, which theoretically our constitution was about the people, but the shadow side of Aquarius can be despots and autocrats, because there's a couple of opposing types of energies in Aquarius. It's a complicated sign. So the off-centered shadow side is what we're seeing right now. The other side is believing in commonality. We're all equally special, and we want diversity, and we want freedoms and equality, liberty, those so-called values that we were founded on. So this is a moment, these No Kings marches, and I'm sure there will be more, moments to voice the change, which is another Aquarian theme, in an Aries way, vocally. And with our bodies, because Aries energy is also physical. It likes to move and show up and be present.
0: Thank you. Wow. So we're well situated for this change. But in the change, there's also disintegration. There's also chaos. There's all of that going on. And I know that you have emphasized bringing the sky and the earth together. Like, it's not separated. It's not sky astrologer is not out there, but it actually, you ground it in the earth. So please share with us how you came to that.
1: Well, thanks for that's a great question. When I was first getting ready to start writing my blogs over 3 years ago, I realized I had to bring in another passion of mine, which is spiritual ecology. And you mentioned ecology, and I led a spiritual ecology group for a few years during the pandemic, because it's a field I've been deeply involved in. Llewellyn Vaughn Lee had written a book, which was a collection of powerful essays on the topic back in the early 2000s. I've been a deep student and disciple of nature my whole life. I've spent a lot of time in my garden, as you mentioned. It's a lot of work, gardening, and I've traveled to some beautiful places. And so to me, I'm very aware that astrologers and astrology is a very conceptual thing. It's almost like math on some level. And I really want to make it grounded and lived as a Virgo sun sign. Virgo is an earth sign.
0: You're a Virgo sun sign.
1: I am a Virgo. And so Virgo is very, as even though I have my head in the stars, in many ways, I'm a dreamer. I'm a kind of a mystic and an astrologer, but I'm also deeply connected to the birds and the flowers and the plants, the trees, the waters. And I just felt this need when I was going to write. I remember when I came up with the name Earth Sky Journal, which is what my blogs are called. That just felt so right, because it makes sense. I'm kind of capturing what's going on in the sky right now and what's going on the earth right now. And whether that's the seasonal moment of the beginning of equinox, solstice, or the cross quarters, which are halfway between the solstices and the equinoxes, which are Beltane is the next coming up in May. And then there's Lammas in August, and I won't go into all of them, but those are also important moments connected to the earth and to the harvest. And Lammas is the harvest, that they're different ones. Bridget's Day is in February, also called Imbolc. And they often they're connected to the Celtic calendar. And I've been a great student of wise Celtic wisdom from John O'Donohue and John Philip Newell, who talked about how Christianity came after the finding of meaning and the finding of God through nature and its cycles, its elements, wind and sky and sea, were all considered to be imbued with messages. And so just the way the astrology signs of the moment are imbued with messages, I like to listen in and see how I can intuit what are the messages from the birds or from the plants in whatever state they're in at a given moment.
0: I love what you're saying. And I know that you could give an example because you often walk in Laguna de Santa Rosa. It's mm-hmm. just a beautiful stretch of land, wetlands and other things. And you write about a moment when you're walking in the Laguna and it's winter and everything is kind of dried out and weedy. And can you tell that story? Because I think there's a hope in it.
1: Well, it was actually, it felt like winter. It was during Scorpio season. And when things are dying, it's sort of late November, or early November to mid-November, late October. And the archetype of Scorpio is about going into the darkness, losing things, suffering, having to face grief, vulnerability, betrayal, all kinds of dark energies. And so there was a day when I went to the Laguna that is almost always uplifting to me, and the expanses and the bird life and the colors and the flowers. But the end of the mid-November is not a typical time that I go there. And I happened to go and was met by this dry, cracked earth and all these sprawling weeds that were like gripping onto the earth, and nothing seemed to be growing. And it was hot. It was sort of overly hot for that time of year and sultry. And I just had this sort of flash that this was a type of underworld. It was like no life. It didn't feel like the birth of life. And there are seasons in our own lives that are like that, where life is not producing. And yet that's what the Scorpio archetype asks us, to hold ourselves to that darkness, to be able to be present nevertheless. And so as I was walking, I got stung by a really sharp sting behind my knee and on my butt through my thick pants. And I called out because it was so disruptive, and I haven't gotten stung in like 10 years. And then I just realized I couldn't cross the bridge because the seasonal bridge was already taken down and I'd forgotten about that. So I'd head back to the car. And then I saw this 7 or 10 inch lizard, or maybe it was longer, like a foot and a half bright green lizard in front of me. And I gasped, what is that? And then I realized it was a rubber lizard, bright green, that somebody had left there. And I joked to myself, this is my own private underworld. And here's Trickster, who left something here to help me sort of go on this little mythic journey on my outing. So later, I wound up getting in my car and driving to the other side of the Laguna where I could access it, even though I couldn't cross the bridge. And I did have a lovely rest of my walk, just with subtle colors, feeling the expanse. And so the sort of message I took from that rumination, which I had shared, was, you know, to persevere through the shocks and the disappointments, and we can still find our way to finding the meaning. And I think I talked to, and also in that section, about Rilke, who said there is beauty everywhere, that we're tasked with finding it, even in a so-called wastelands, such as our moment might feel right now, politically and environmentally.
0: And I think you wrote that you actually found a single blackberry. Was that the walk?
1: That was, I think, a different walk. It was a different walk when I was feeling, that was cancer season, I think. And I was feeling particularly sort of sad. Cancer archetype is a water energy. It's a feminine water sign, and it's very introspective and internal. And it's can be very moody, like water. So it kind of flows in and it flows out. And so I had been writing about that sometimes summer is a wonderful time. This heart of June near summer solstice is a time for family reunions and celebrating the return of the sun. And yet, ironically, it's also the sign where we flicker to our own type of darkness. Both of these, Scorpio and Cancer, are both water energies that do have a lot of familiarity with the darkness, with moods, because water describes feelings and emotions. And so I was feeling, I often in summer, because I don't have a lot of connection to family in my life, I often have more of a bereft feeling in summer instead of a rejoicing over loved ones. So I had a particular mood that I went to the Laguna with, because I feel like going to nature is a great balm when we're just stuck. You can get kind of flooded, as I say, using the water metaphor, in emotions, if you have a lot of water sign energy that you're needing to learn how to navigate with, which I do. I have moon is in Cancer. So I went to the Laguna and it did uplift me on that walk in a different way, because I did see the first perfect blackberry way before all the other blackberries were ready to come out. So that was another kind of message. And it was my August blog and the chapter in the book where I posted the photo of the full container of blackberries that I picked when I went there next month when they were all ready. Right.
0: Oh, wonderful. And wonderful. I want to talk more about water energy. And I know that you quote someone, Sherry Mitchell. And I think she's an indigenous writer and lawyer. And she wrote something about we need a rehydration of ancient knowledge and for us to get away from tech and to reconnect with the earth. Do you remember her writing about that?
1: Yes. She's somebody that I studied. I read her book when I was leading that spiritual ecology group during the pandemic. Her book is called Sacred Instructions. And I really have been struck by her and try to follow her whenever I can since then. But that particular quote was from an online interview that she had been doing. And definitely she talks about how we need to turn away from sort of the trance of social media and our fear of missing out if we don't follow everything, and that coming back to the earth, and we could say that the earth itself is connected to water. There's so much water underneath, and our bodies are 70% water. There are underground rivers. So we, in a way, by being present with the earth, she has a practice of laying on the earth for 20 minutes whenever one is sick or off kilter, which I mentioned in another section in my book I did after I was recovering from COVID. And it's something I love to do ever since, not just sitting outside or sitting on a deck chair, but literally laying on the ground is a very great way to nourish our bodies and rehydrate. And interestingly, another indigenous woman I mentioned in my book in another chapter, it's also in a water sign chapter, it might be the Pisces chapter. Her name is Veda Austin, and she's written a book. I think it's something called The Spirit of Water. I have it mentioned in my book, but she is Maori, and her father also talked about how Westernized cultures are dehydrated, and that we're dehydrated in our souls as well as in our bodies. Yeah. So it's an interesting, when you bring it up, I'm drawing the connection that they both said that. So, and the water energy archetypally, which is Cancer, Scorpio, and Pisces, really does represent the feminine. The earth sign energies also. So two of the elements, earth and water, are feminine and yin. The other two, air and fire, are yang or masculine. The feminine ones are more receptive, intuitive, flowing, not averse to darkness. There's a lot of different qualities associated with them, but these are the qualities, like the psychological, emotional, relational qualities that our culture is also dehydrated from. We don't have caring and tending as a cultural way of being, which is a Cancerian trait, or we don't appreciate deep listening. We more like thrust forth with what's your platform, you know? So I feel like that here's an example of where in our bodies we're dehydrated, on the earth we're dehydrated. There's this huge disruption of the balance of where is there enough water and where is there too much water. So many places on the planet are dehydrated. And then in our souls, we're dehydrated.
0: Well, yeah. And I'm thinking also when you say that, we're in the rise of the feminine, but we've been living in this kind of masculine fire air sort of situation. I'm just thinking for the first time, fire and air really enhances fire, you know, doesn't it? It's like, oh,
1: through the fire, what are the fires we had here in Sonoma County? I guess it was really bad in 2019, so it's quite some years ago, but it was all facilitated by the winds that were, yeah.
0: Yeah, so this is, it's really good to hear about like these elemental aspects, fire and water and air and earth, and to really kind of think of them and relate to them as emanations in some way of things that are inside us, actually, and that we can actually move and heal and transform in some way. So I just want to remind our listeners that I'm here with Diana Badger, and she is the author of Dance of the Archetypes, How Astrology Informs Our Lives and Connects Us to the Earth. 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Or you can get there through the New Dimensions website, newdimensions.org. 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
0: I'm here with Diana Badger, author of Dance of the Archetypes, How Astrology Informs Our Lives and Connects Us to the Earth. Diana, I'd love for you to say something about the core misunderstanding of astrology and what your exploration has helped us to understand.
1: Ah, that's a big topic. There's been a skepticism of astrology through the centuries in greater and lesser degrees. And yet, interestingly, it has been used for various forms by leaders in ancient Babylon, and then it got picked up again in a strong way in Greece. Our Western astrology has its roots in Greece, but also in Persia. It was a great practice connected to herbalism and mathematics. And so it's been present in our civilizations for a very long time, but it was used more for prediction way back in ancient times, looking at the stars and then, you know, deciding what's going to happen. And that really didn't sit well with the rational Descartesian Western mind, in particular in our lifetime. And so many people who want to consider themselves intelligent feel like it's not based on science. The bottom line is there are mythic happenings that can be traced by these characters of the constellations. And so the idea that Jung puts forth and many others is that we can project our archetypal impulses into them. And so much has been done. I am so respectful of these very wise astrologers in whose footsteps I follow in and whose books fill my library, particularly ones with a depth psychological framework for understanding symbol and myth and meaning and psychology of these stories about the archetypes, about Virgo, the virgin goddess who's unto herself and who is equated with saints because of that, because she doesn't need a man. That's one of the, you know, sayings about that goddess, that archetype. Or Cancer, the mother, who is at the gateway between the underworld, because the mother is both loving and kind and tending, but also the dark mother and the myths about the dark mother. So anyway, I think I'm rambling, trying to come back to where that original question was about modern people's understanding of astrology now. Have I kind of addressed it?
0: Yeah, that people wonder about whether it's really accurate or not, some of the resistance to it. You said something about the unseen world and symbols and myths, and this reminds me of something that you have put in your book that just knocked my socks off, and I had never read this before. And this was something about gaining perspective on the world today and our attitudes toward it. And I found this particular passage that you included in your book very, very helpful. Mm-hmm. And it's by Pam Grout, who explains how do we rewire our brains in our book, The Course in Miracles Experiment. And you quote her, and I want to read it because I just love it so much. She writes, "The quantum field is an infinite matchup of possibilities. It contains countless waves dancing around in countless states, countless positions, countless possibilities. Each has its own energy and frequency. It isn't until the waves are measured or chosen that they coalesce into one material reality, thus destroying the original configuration where all is possible. Once we decide that, say, life is struggle, or that people always disappoint me, we collapse the wave and lose touch with all the rest. The Course in Miracles explains that I have invented the world I see. So do I want to continue inventing the world out of my complaints? The material world, as it's currently configured, it's based on fear. It's based on the belief that everything is out to get us. Our politicians, our food, our bodies, other countries. Every news report, commission, political speech, and self-help book is based on our unending fascination with what's wrong." I love that. And that quote and what she wrote there really takes us to the law of attraction. What our minds focus on is what we attract. And I know that you have some ways to shift that mental negative bias. And I'd love for you to share some of the ways that you suggest that we help ourselves out of that mental bias, negative bias.
1: What a great question. And thanks for reading that quote. It's so apposite for right now, isn't it? I mean, there's so much to feel victim of or obsessed about or angry about that can pull us into negativity. And as a Virgo sun sign, as I've mentioned myself, Virgo specializes in seeing the glass half empty and what's missing. That's how you can be a good editor, because you pounce on the mistakes. Where are the flaws? And yet in a time like now, where 90% of the picture feels like it's flaws, if you believe in the news reports and the standard streams of information, more than ever before, it's important to learn how to work with the mind and shift the picture. And as you say, like attract something other than the negative. And more, I, with my book and my writings, I come from the positive, even though I've done a lot of exploring of the negative. You don't want a spiritual bypass. But that said, as I've, for tools for shifting out of that, it won't work, or I'm always disappointed, or I never succeed mindset. I think being embodied physically is a good one. For me, that's cooking or being on the land, moving my body, like walking or exercising, being with plants, listening to the birds, simply stepping outside, I think can be a huge balm. Even if we can't get to a park, even being under the beams of the sky and breathing, taking deep breaths of the fresh air. Then there's practices of meditation, of course. There's connecting to friends and family who are easy for us to be with, to feel that sense of belonging and kinship. There's connecting to music to lift our spirits. There's doing a creative practice, such as journaling or artwork or collage. The bottom line is to recognize that we are sometimes in need of redirection, like a child needs to be redirected. We too have to learn how to redirect ourselves when we get stuck in a groove. So I often find it's something about interacting with life or with spirit, one or the other.
0: So I love it, redirecting our energies. And I know one of the artistic things that you do, practices that you do, is photography. And in fact, your whole book is just infused with either pictures of your artwork or pictures that you have taken out in nature. And I love them. You mentioned earlier your picture of all the blackberries that you picked in that spring day or summer day. And so tell us about why you decided to add photos to your book.
1: Thanks. That's a great question. So as I wrote my blogs, I already was including 5 or 6 or 7 sometimes in each blog. And my blogs tended to be pretty lengthy because I'm kind of long-winded. So I wanted to include a lot of photos so people wouldn't get, you know, bothered by too much text, because I'm so aware these days people don't like anything long, and we don't want too much text, and we need to break it up with subheads and images. But really, in addition to that, in addition to sort of giving people something to break up the text, I like to share the photos as a way to provide another method of assimilating what I'm talking about, that it's nonverbal, that drops below the mental. So you just see an image, you feel the colors, you see what's being described, just like a form of any other form of art. It goes into us. It has a different type of access where we can digest it. And I have some so-called readers who only like to look at my photos because they really don't like to read. And there's other readers who only want audio, and I am starting to put audio on my blog. So this is also, I include the photos, first of all, because they bring me great joy, and because beauty, I feel, is the presence of the divine. And John O'Donohue talks about that, that God is beauty, and I've been an apprentice to beauty my whole life. So I love having the opportunity to share beauty, to sort of joy up the gray and white text, but also, as I said, to help deliver my messages through another medium.
0: That's lovely. And I know in your writing, you share several stories throughout your book of your own connection with the earth. And one of the very poignant stories that you share is when you discovered in, I think, a potted plant, in the soil of a potted plant, a dead bee. Tell that story for us. Yeah. I love it.
1: So, yes, right outside my kitchen in one of the potted plants, there was a bee that I had thought I had seen him move a tiny bit, and then suddenly no movement. And I looked and I looked and no movement. And then I got concerned because maybe a minute went by. So I decided to pick it up with a spoon, move it to another plant that had a beautiful blossom, and I laid it in the blossom, colorful blossom. And I decided to pull up a little stool and just be with it because I was thinking about that potential of the vibrational energy of the heart, that maybe my sending it love could help revive it, because I had seen a little movement. I knew it wasn't recently dead. I mean, wasn't dead for a long time. And if it was dead, it had just happened. So I sat there for another minute and I got discouraged because the bee still didn't move. And then I thought, well, why don't I move my finger right next to it? So I laid my finger right beside the bee's little head. And lo and behold, the next second, it stuck one of its long antenna up onto my finger, antennae. And then I gasped. Then it stuck its other antenna up onto my finger. And at this point, I was just so stunned. The next thing I knew, it pulled its whole body onto my finger. It was totally alive now, of course. And then poof, it flew off my finger up into the sky. Now, if that wasn't a miraculous display of interspecies communication and healing and heart resonance, I don't know what else could there be. So I love sharing stories about my little interspecies encounters, because I do strongly believe that we're all kin. We see, feel, and know each other, whether it's plants, bees, birds, and we just need to learn to just trust that they're there. Just like when somebody's in a coma and a loved one's in a coma, they still can perceive us and know us. So there are so many other ways of communicating from the heart, and we do this with our the creatures we share the planet with.
0: And what you did there is, you notice something very small. I mean, most of us would just go through our day and we notice the big things that are happening, the barking dogs or the loud motorcycle going by or the street lamps that obscure the night sky, you know, things like that. But you talk about these small things that you are just noticing that give you it uplifts your heart.
1: Mm-hmm.
0: And I think that that's true for all of us. And I'm thinking also, you talked earlier about how joining together with others, like not isolating ourselves in this time of upheaval and challenges. And you also have another story that you tell about the orb spiders.
1: Yeah.
0: And that they really demonstrate how to be in the world and to be protected in the world. So yeah, share that story too.
1: That was another one in my garden amidst my Alstroemeria flowers. At some point in the spring, I went over, I mean, I've had these flowers growing many years in a row, and this is the first time I've ever seen these. It was, at first it thought like it was like a web of sawdust or something around and through the leaves. But I got closer and I saw these were little minuscule spiders with gold highlights, kind of all interconnected together over a broad area of maybe like a foot and a half diameter and quite spread out and glistening. And to me, it felt like a small miracle right there again in the garden. Like I've never seen this before. I didn't have to travel to the other side of the world to see something unexpected and beautiful. It was very beautiful. And then I took a photo. But then the amazing thing was I asked a friend of mine who's a scientist to explain it to me, because the next day I went to see if they were still there. And they were, and the weather had gotten much colder overnight. And the next morning, they were all huddled together within the size of a tennis ball. And so my friend suggested maybe they huddled together for warmth. Because when it was warm and sunny out, they were spread out. And I thought that was just such a perfect metaphor. And I did say, I think in the book, we can take a page. We can learn from how these creatures are. So we need to come together when we're feeling separate and overheated and stressed out, come together with other people, with other little orb spiders, and find work.
0: to be our spider self, exactly. I know that you also work with dreams, and you focus on the work of Carl Jung that you've studied for many years. And so tell us about dreams and astrology and what the meaning is.
1: Well, I like to use dreams with any client who comes in having remembered a dream, because I feel like both astrology and dreams partake of the symbolic level of teaching. They are both types of teaching through symbol, teaching through myth, teaching through the essence of something. So just the way an archetype such as, say, Sagittarius, which is the archer, the one questing after things in high places, whether the top of the mountain or a high academic role or as a spiritual teacher. The archetypes like dreams, the dreams like archetypes, we come up with a character in a dream that means something to us, that is pointing to something. And it takes a lot of, in the way that I do it, a lot of just listening and holding with quiet and curiosity, not trying to pounce on it. I've been in various types of dream work groups. Sometimes people are eager to come up with the interpretation of the dream, but it's about the individual and what those symbols mean to that person. And I feel often, even when there's a small dream where people call it, oh, it's just a scrap, it really doesn't mean anything, those can be little gems, little diamonds of insight. And I've loved sitting in dream work groups over the years and watching these meanings from the depths percolate up among people and offer guidance in the same way that astrology can offer guidance, both looking at the chart astrologically and things that I can see, but also in conversation with a client and hearing how something shows up in their life, how this symbol, say, of transformation is showing up in their lived situation. And likewise with a dream, how does this symbol show up in your lived situation, and what might it be saying?
0: I know that there are a lot of books like, oh, this thing means if you dream about a hammer, it means this. Or if you dream about a car, it means this. But as you say, it's very, very individual. And dare I say, make our own dream symbol book, maybe, to see if there's a recurring image that happens for us throughout time.
1: Interesting thought. And I would want to say that just as with astrological archetypes, I do believe in, there are archetypal principles such as that a house represents the psyche in a dream. There's a dictionary, the Cirklo Dictionary of Dreams is sort of the well-known, like one of the original dream dictionaries. So I wouldn't attempt to sort of completely erase the concept of archetypal meanings for dreams, but just like with astrology, it needs to be personalized. We need to find out, well, how does that dream about the house relate to me in my life? So that we could, and if one repeatedly has dreams of a house that continues to have new rooms or has rooms taken away from it, when we have a recurring dream, then it is one of our symbols. So then we really want to deepen into it and can journal about it and do active imagination, which is another method for journeying with a dream, where if the dream ended, you take time in the daytime to just go back into the memory of where you were in that dream and see where it spins forward. So we can take agency to expand the journey that the dream seeded. So I feel like it's sort of a yes and question, that yes, we can look at, well, what are I'm sure all of us have a few dream themes that keep coming back. Like for many, maybe the we have to sit for a test and we didn't study, or or suddenly our clothes aren't on, or, you know, those are more like anxiety kinds of dreams. They're not necessarily soul dreams. There's many layers of dreams. There can be dreams that are actual experiences where the people that were in the dream also were in that experience. It's sort of a profound, kind of more spiritual moment. And then there are big dreams that have big messages of guidance for our life. But there's also some psychological discharge type dreams with the anxiety themes. But I do definitely respect that each individual in a way has their own type of dream vocabulary. Like, I personally don't often dream per se in images. I dream more in the plot, in more like what's happening. But I also don't get words in dreams, whereas some people have vivid images. They have lots of words or statements. If there were words, I always forget them by the time I wake up, but I still get a lot of juice out of my dreams.
0: I'm thinking my own dreams. Sometimes I have a full musical score in my dreams. It's extravagant. So I'm wondering, would you encourage us to ask for advice before we go to sleep, for advice in our dream state?
1: There's a phrase for that. It's not program, incubating, dream incubating. It's a perfectly good practice. I tend to just be I flow from thing to thing sort of spontaneously. So I've never sat down and said, or maybe I've done it a few times, but it hasn't worked for me. But I know people do it. It's a method of saying,

0: but it's a book on depth psychology and the elements and the earth and dreaming and all sorts of things. I mean, and photographs. I just want to congratulate you on taking us on a wonderful in-depth ride into all the aspects that really make up a single life, which is quite extensive.
1: I think an intention is to sort of display the oneness of it all, that spiritual teachings are woven in with ordinary life, with astrology, with psychology, with Netflix TV shows that I mention, or you know, things that show up in the news mentioning political figures. I do the charts of I reference the charts of Netanyahu and Putin. So it really is my way of everything, everywhere, all at once, woven on the loom of astrology.
0: I just love it. And I just encourage people to give themselves a gift of journeying with you. And it'll spark all sorts of seeds of insight into our own lives. I know I got that from reading it and being with you. Thank you so much. I want to thank you for being part of New Dimensions, Diana, today, and remind our listeners that Diana Badger is the author of Dance of the Archetypes, How Astrology Informs Our Lives and Connects Us to the Earth. 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I'm Justine Willis-Toms. 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

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On this show, you'll hear solutions journalism for social justice, fueling action, not despair. I'm Sona Ali Kohatkar, host and executive producer. This week, we'll spend the first half of the show featuring a fascinating panel discussion on labor and Palestine with famed Amazon Labor Union co-founder and former president Chris Smalls and Palestinian-American organizer Nidal Rafidi, president of Teamsters Local 1932. The panel, which I moderated, was part of a powerful event organized by KPFK Pacifica Radio in Los Angeles. Then we'll turn to Rachel Mead Smith. She's the author of a weekly newsletter called Words of Mouth, and will join me to discuss her new book, Search Work, a collective inquiry into the job hunt. If you're unemployed, underemployed, or have ever struggled to find a job, you want to stay tuned for that conversation. That's coming up in just a moment.

0: 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On Saturday, May 9th, hundreds of people gathered at the First Congregational Church in Los Angeles for an evening in solidarity with Palestine. Part of that event included a panel that I moderated on labor and Palestine, featuring panelists Chris Smalls and Nidal Rafidi. I'm so pleased to bring you that panel today. Chris Smalls is one of the most prominent new labor organizers in the nation. He rose to fame for his role in co-founding the Amazon Labor Union. He's traveled internationally and all over the U.S., not only fighting for labor rights, but for justice for Palestinians in the face of Israel's genocide. Just days before he spoke at the KPFK panel in L.A., Chris was arrested by police outside the Met Gala in New York, where he protested Amazon founder Jeff Bezos. Chris's new book is called When the Revolution Comes, A Fight for the Future of the Working Class, to be published June 2nd. Alongside Chris was Nidal Rafidi, a Palestinian-American labor leader, vice president of Teamsters Local 1932, and director of respiratory care at Arrowhead Regional Medical Center in San Bernardino County. Local 1932 represents more than 14,000 public sector workers across the Inland Empire. And on October 2024, it became one of the first U.S. Teamsters locals to publicly call for an immediate ceasefire and a halt to U.S. military aid fueling the assault on Gaza. Special thanks to KPFK for organizing and recording this panel.
1: And we're here to talk about labor and Palestine. Labor and Palestine, which outside of spaces like this, people might wonder, what's the connection between organized labor and the movement for Palestinian freedom, the right of Palestinians to live with dignity? What is the connection? But of course, there's a long-standing historical connection. Palestinian labor unionists have for a very long time been calling on organized labor all around the world, you know, have led the boycott, divestment, sanctions movement, and have continued to call on labor to use their labor power to stop Israel's excesses, to stop Israeli crimes. And since 2023, October 7th, the call has only been amplified. So I want to spend the majority, of this panel having my panelists speak. They're the experts on this. And I'll throw out the question to the two of you. I do solutions journalism. And so I'm always looking at where are people doing things that work, and how can those be replicated? And so we've seen in Europe, we've seen European unions bring their nations to a standstill. We've seen that in countries like Italy and Spain. Last year in particular, there were mass union movements that brought everybody out into the streets, brought their countries to a standstill, and spoke out. And of course, we need that more here than in Europe, given the connection between the US and Israel. So what is it about European unions that you think has worked for them? Why hasn't it worked here? And what can be done to get American unions and organized labor to rise up in solidarity for Palestine?
2: Man, that's a great question. Thank you all for being here. It's an honor and pleasure to always come back to LA, which is like my second home. So thank you all, appreciate it. And that's a loaded question, but you know what? I have the perfect answer, because if you've been following the work I've been doing for the last 9 months since I've been released from prison in occupied Palestine, the first thing I did was come to LA, and we did a protest downtown, if y'all remember that. And it was about disarming genocide. This campaign that I created is continuing to help support the dock workers in Italy who've shown exactly what we do when we withhold our labor. So what you're alluding to is the fact that, you know, European unions are not tied to a two-party duopoly like we are in America. They're actually communist unions and socialist unions. And that is one reason why they're able to be more militant, because they still uphold those values. Unfortunately here, our unions vote blue no matter who, or even worse. So because they're tied to either party, both parties, they're constrained to the type of politics that, you know, our politicians are alluding to when it comes to Palestine. So That's one way to look at it, but another thing is that our union density here in the U.S. is in the gutter. Less than 6% in the private sector, less than 9% in the public sector. That number declines every single day because all of the jobs that are being created are artificial intelligence, and they're trying to replace us. Another thing is our unions are not organizing enough, unfortunately. They're just not doing enough to reach everyday Americans, and that's on them. They have to do more direct action, maybe crash a Met Gala or two to spread awareness. I don't know, but, you know, once again, I try to lead by example as a labor leader. Getting on a flotilla was one thing, crashing the Met was another. But also what I've been doing is supporting the European unions. Building that international solidarity is something that we have to do. So I'll just end off here real quick. The Italy workers, myself included, maybe about a month ago, we shut down 21 ports in the Mediterranean Sea. We stopped all weapons going to Israel for one day, no weapons made to Israel. The problem is the government of Italy fined that union $75,000. And the workers who go on strike, they don't get paid, as we know. So what I've been doing is raising money for that union. So if you have the capacity, donate to the campaign. It's on shuf.org/disarmgenocide. We plan to go on general strike again in the near future. So let's do what we can, because we all have a role to play.
3: Thank you for having me, and it's an honor to be with you all. I'm going to jump piggyback on a little bit Chris is saying. The European-style movement is because labor has been able to have influence on those governments and being able to use the labor because employees take it upon themselves to shut down those areas in those units. And so there's a historical background that's a difference than here in the United States. Here we live in capitalism. Capitalism is specific to big oligarchies, big type of businesses that care about profit. And so their job in the United States is to destroy unions. So the struggle in America is not only is that the unions themselves are trying to support the cause of Palestine from a humanitarian perspective, but they are actually having to fight against the capitalist entity that's here that's pushing against it. But not hope is gone. And the last 3-4 years proves to all of us we are here today. Right now, in this event, because of what labor has done in America to support the Palestinians against the genocide. That's why I'm here, right? Why am I, a Palestinian American, the vice president for Teamsters Local 1932, representing 14,000 people? Why am I able to get a ceasefire and stop military aid statement out of that local? And it's because it comes down to humanitarianism. What we saw in Gaza and still see today is in-your-face genocide and shame on any union for not stepping up to defend that situation. You think about Martin Luther King and all of the civil rights movements. Labor was hand in hand in order to lift up the civil rights movement and support it for freedom of speech. I'm allowed to speak to you today because of that freedom of speech. But we've got to use that voice now to support Palestine, to support the end of genocide in Gaza. So how do we do that, Sonali, which is a great question? Grassroots, people to people, working with the student movement, working with the boycott and divestment we need to shut it down. And we are, and we're going to continue that way.
1: Thank you, Nidal. Thank you, Chris. So just picking up on what you were saying, Chris, the union density is so low in the United States, and it's falling still, in spite of the fact that there is greater popularity. Unions are more popular than ever. Americans have very good opinions of unions. More Americans want to join unions than can join unions. So that's one issue. The duopoly, as you were saying, is the other issue, that this vote blue, no matter who. We have unions backing the Democratic Party, which has been in bed with Israel for so long. And then we also have I want to bring in a third point, which is that there are different kinds of unions in the United States, right? You have the organized labor that have historically backed Democrats, but we have new upstart unions. And those are of a different characteristic than some of the established unions. So one question to you is there this disconnect between rank and file and union leadership, and the disconnect between independent newer unions and established older unions on the question of Palestine and Israel? And if so, how is that disconnect being overcome? Are you seeing that gap closing?
2: That's a great question again. Yes and no. So yeah, rank and file members have been speaking out against Palestine even before 2.5 years ago. This has always been an issue, a working class issue. The problem is, there's great locals like my brother here who have stood on the right side, but on an international level, when it comes to unions, history tells that they haven't done absolutely nothing. They passed zero resolutions for the past 2 years. The only resolution that was passed on an international level was from the UAW, but that's a ceasefire. And we can say resolution this, resolution that, but that's just a piece of paper. The best thing that unions can do is withhold their labor. That's what people in Italy are doing. 3 million people went on that general strike. It's not because they have 3 million people within those unions. It's because the unions put out a call to action and the people followed. They didn't worry about mutual aid or how we're going to survive tomorrow. People came together for one common cause. Here in the U.S., unfortunately, on an international level, the AFL-CIO that represents 12.5 million workers has passed zero resolutions. Their leadership has been complicit. And even worse, some of their leadership is Zionist. Some of these union presidents are actual Zionists. I'll give you one even more. The president of the RWDSU, Stuart Applebaum, is also the president of the Jewish Labor Committee within the AFL-CIO. So there's actual lobbying within the labor movement. And it's been that way, guess how long? Since 1958. They don't have a Palestinian labor committee. They don't have an African-American labor committee, but they have a Jewish labor committee. And the president of the RWDSU is the president of the Jewish labor committee. So we're actually fighting against our unions to hold them accountable, as well as pushing them to listen to their rank and file members. So we have a lot of work to do, and that comes from the people here. It's up to us to hold unions accountable as well. And there's only two maritime unions that are really the ones that are shipping weapons to Israel. We know exactly who they are. They're the Longshoremen Association on the East Coast and the IOWU on the West Coast. With the exception of Local 10 in the Bay Area, who's always stood on the right side since the South African apartheid, their international is still complicit. So we got to call all of these things out. And if y'all once again been following my work, you know that I stormed the building of the AFL-CIO a few months ago, and I delivered a petition signed by 5,000 people. All I can say is this, direct action gives the good. You know, we could pass resolutions and ceasefire deals, but we all know that there is no real ceasefire. The only thing that's going to happen that can change and stop or put an end to this genocide is if our unions withhold their labor.
3: He brings up, you brought up a great question. I'm going to tell you exactly the problem that I went through, right? So I represent, like we said, 14,000 public employees. when I first tried to push through the resolution, I was told, let's not keep it on the local level. Let's move it up to the Joint Council. Went up to the Joint Council, waited a couple of more months and nothing. Then they went up and told us, let's go to the national. Nothing was there. And guess what? As a Palestinian who never gives up, we brought it back to the local. I joined with the Hispanic caucus and the TNBC and the African American caucuses, and I pushed through that statement, and we were able to succeed. So we still have disconnects between the national level that Chris was bringing up and all of that situation. But you have a lot of the new locals and a lot of the locals that are that Gen Z group, right, that are starting to say, not in our name. And there is change, and you can see change. One of the big slogans that we have at our local right now was worker power, you know, worker power. And that is what it's going to take in today's failing economy, right, in the United States. The only way we're going to make change is to hold our labor. Can you imagine if we held our labor for a greater cause in preventing the genocide from continuing? How simple and easy is that to sell to anybody? How many of you right now, raise your hands, are suffering from the economic situation that we're in when it comes to gas prices? Exactly. Everybody raises their hands. It's upon you now to support your local unions and support the rest of the unions and take action. What happens when we say we'll go for 1 week without buying gas in America? Do you know what you can do? Change. So it's not only that we fall back onto the unions to do the work. You fall on yourselves as humans to do the work. And that is what I encourage you to do, and that's what I want you to do when you leave here today.
1: Thank you. I want to pivot a little bit to talk about young folks. We have seen some of the greatest activism around Palestine on university campuses with young people organizing encampments for Gaza. We've also seen some of the greatest movement around independent union creation and organizing, again, led by young people. And this country has a growing demographic diversity in spite of the efforts, the best efforts of white supremacists. The country is becoming less white, and young people are, you know, at the forefront of it. We have more young people of color than we did in previous generations. And I'm wondering if through that confluence of issues that you have young people who are, you know, struggling against white supremacy and are also incredibly militant, who aren't bound by the same rules around what you can and can't say about Zionism in Palestine, what you can and can't do about unions and joining a union, and white supremacy. Do you see some hope in young folks leading the charge on labor and Palestine and doing that because there is this these connections between them?
4: Yeah, 1,000%. I mean, because of young people, I'm on Canary Mission right now. Because I was with the students' encampment on Columbia University day one. And I wear that with a badge of honor. You know, as a labor leader, once again, the connection that we have to grassroots organizing should be hand in hand. There is a disconnect here in this country. I wish international unions understood that that was such a pivotal moment in history. It gave labor unions an opportunity to connect with the students that were starting encampments across our nation and be the shield for the working class, because that's also a pledge that trade unionists take, that we have to be the shield for the working class. So when I travel around to different encampments, even outside of the country, it's a night and day difference, because the trade unions are literally supporting the students outside of the country in their encampments. But when we come back here, it's still that disconnect that we see, and we can't allow that. We must, once again, hold our labor unions accountable to be there in moments like that where students and younger people are organizing, because that's a way of bringing them into the labor movement, which is once now, you know, a number that's declining. So I love grassroots organizations. I love grassroots organizing. I love to, once again, lead by example by using my platform, using my voice, even putting my body on the line if I have to. These are the things that I see is necessary in these times to reach other spaces. And the reason why even my union itself has been so appealing to the younger generations, because we look different from the non-traditional style typical unions. And that's fine. We must understand that, you know, younger people want to get organized, and it's not going to look like your traditional style, but it works. And that's something that I've learned along my journey, is that grassroots organizing, direct action gets the goods every time.
1: Little.
3: I like to use analogies all the time. And if you take a rose and you plant it, unless you nurture it, unless you water it, unless you get the sun, it doesn't develop, it doesn't grow. And the youth that we have nowadays in America are not influenced by the pesticides of this system and the capitalist system. They're growing now in a culture and an environment in America where when you see genocide in front of you, it formulates and cultivates you to become active. And when they become active, they search, where is it that they can become active? And guess what? They start a job. And then they look for labor. They look for that union protection. And then when they start to join the union, they say, what else can we do? And they start to support the growth on the side of the campuses like you saw through all of the universities. So I think what we're having today in the United States is a transformation of the youth to understand that their importance, their activity creates a good system. My children saw what was going on and said, enough is enough. In their high school, they created a club so that they can activate the youth in their high school. My nieces, all of their cousins are active, whether it's in San Jose, whether it's in LA, they have become active. And so I'm very, very optimistic and very, very excited about the movement in America right now, because I don't want to reach it to the level of Europe. I want it to reach the level where we are the shining examples of how we shut down businesses, corporations, military installations as leaders of the world, right? If we want to be leaders of the world, set the example. And the example is hold your labor, shut the system down. So.
1: Okay. Thank you, Nadal. We have time for one last question for this wonderful panel. What is the status or the state of Palestinian labor right now? We don't hear enough about it. And I know, Chris, you're in touch, and Nadal, of course, I imagine you are as well. What is the state of Palestinian labor at a time of genocide, when whole histories are being wiped out, industries are being wiped out? Is there, you know, is that militancy strong or struggling?
4: It's stronger than ever. The Palestinian resistance movement is why we all are here today. That's, once again, that's the Samud. That's what Samud is about. And Palestinian labor movement has already put out a statement to our labor movement here in the U.S. As I said many times in the past, Palestinians are not asking for sympathy. They're asking for our solidarity. So people need to know that our history is not taught to us in our classrooms. The history of Nakba is not going to be taught in your everyday curriculum. Because if you did know, I had the pleasure of listening to one of my mentors who got me involved, Dr. Mustafa Baragouti. And when he broke down the history of going back to the first Nakba, there were trade unions involved in the resistance. And for those who don't know, the trade union movement has always been a part of the Palestinian history and resistance since the first Nakba. So it is our duty now, and Nakba 78 is approaching, that we continue to be the resistance and stand in solidarity with the Palestinian people. Lastly, here in the U.S., our labor movement has a slogan that comes from our beloved IOWU. And it says, an injury to one is an injury to what? Y'all know the slogan. It didn't say an injury to one is an injury to all except for Palestinians. So that means they need to hold up to their standards and their moral. And if they're not doing that, it's up to us to hold them accountable. Period. So the Palestinian resistance movement is stronger than ever. They're the moral compass of the world. The liberation of Palestinian people will liberate the world. So we must do what we can to withhold our labor and be a part of this revolution, because it is a revolution. But the revolution starts with yourself.
3: That's a great question, and let me respond back with two words. One word is, you were here today, and our activity is called Samud. Do we all know what Samud means in Arabic? It's to be tied down to the roots. The second is my name, Nadal. What does Nadal mean in Arabic? It means to struggle, to liberate. The Palestinian labor, like Chris alluded to, has always been available and always, always supported the Palestinian worker. No multiple genocides, no demolishing of our buildings, our hospitals, our educational systems will take away the heart and the humanity of protecting equal rights for labor, for our own Palestinian workers. We need to take that torch that they're begging us to take and do the action that is needed for not only labor here in America, but in Palestine. If the world wants to be free, it can only happen if you have a free Palestine. That's it.
0: And that's a panel discussion I moderated, which took place this past Saturday, May 9th, in Los Angeles, on labor and Palestine, featuring Chris Smalls and Nidal Rafidi. Special thanks to KPFK for organizing the event and recording it. I'm Sonali Kohatkar, host and executive producer of Rising Up with Sonali, an independently produced, subscriber-supported program nationally syndicated to radio stations, free speech TV, and podcast platforms.

0: 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While the federal government's latest jobs report concludes that 4.3% of the workforce is unemployed, the official stats hide the fact that millions of Americans are struggling with employment. According to a report earlier this year from the Ludwig Institute for Shared Economic Prosperity, more than a quarter of the nation's workforce is, quote, functionally unemployed. In other words, they are either unemployed, trying to find employment, or are earning poverty wages. Job seeking has become a full-time job for many. And in an age where predatory capitalism continues to make billionaires richer, while the rest of us struggle on the margins, the work of seeking work becomes a dystopian in-between place. That existence, all too commonplace now, is captured in a fascinating new book called Search Work, a collective inquiry into the job hunt. Rachel Mead now joins me. She's a writer, editor, and civic design worker focused on information access and the world of work. Since 2016, she's authored Words of Mouth, a free newsletter sharing opportunities for good work and creative expansion, reaching tens of thousands of readers across the globe. And she is the force behind this new book, Search Work. Welcome to the program.
1: Thank you for having me.
0: I first found out about you watching a podcast that you did with Orbooks, your publisher, and it was kind of terrifying how much I could relate to the conversations you were happening. I had been full-time employed until last year when the media outlet I worked for went out of business, just couldn't make ends meet, and I joined the ranks of the self-employed, the hustlers, the freelancers, cobbling together, living wage barely and constantly on the edge of security, you know, worrying that one of my gigs will fall through. And I realized that I am not alone, that there are so many others like me. And let me begin by asking you about your own situation. It sounds like from reading your background, you too were in this place where you couldn't really find a satisfying job, and you sort of created your own work by writing this newsletter that luckily has become very, very well received. Give us a little background of how you came to this.
1: Sure. So I started sending my newsletter when I actually was fully employed, but really hating my job because I was looking for work so much. So I was finding all of these roles and I wanted to send them out to all of my other, the people in my life who are also looking for work. And then that just kind of continued even as I found jobs and lost jobs and looked for new jobs. I was always doing this newsletter kind of in the background. And around 2019, end of 2019, I decided to leave a job that I was very unhappy in and move into a freelance career, although I didn't call it a career at the time because career sounded too permanent for what I was doing, which was really just taking a leap of faith and getting out of a situation I didn't want to be in anymore. But I had this newsletter that I could sort of rely on to some extent, definitely not fully. I live in New York City, where I don't have to talk about how expensive it is to live here. So I've been working freelance since late 2019, and I've been doing the newsletter at the same time. And I do think of the newsletter as a part-time job that allows me to not have a full-time job and allows me a little bit of a buffer and a kind of safety net when navigating the freelance world that I'm in. And I work in civic design, civic tech primarily, which is an area that is incredibly impacted by the political winds and the economic winds. So right now it's quite unstable, even, you know, compared to what freelance typically is, it's quite unstable and unknown and uncertain. So I do have this newsletter that allows me to feel a little bit of stability. And then I also have this book, which we all know books don't make money. So it's not about that, but it is something that allows me to feel proud and like I've put something into the world, which as the book talks about, and I think everybody who's looking for work can understand, that is one of the kind of core dilemmas of looking for work is just wanting to feel like you're contributing, wanting to feel like you're doing, wanting to feel like you're able to work on something that's meaningful and not having the ability to because no one's asking you to or no one's paying you to. So the book was my way of building that work in for myself.
0: And before we get into the contributors who have, who are the majority of this book, I want to just talk about the framework within which we are existing today when it comes to employment. Just it seems in the past year, the shocking expansion of AI has made the work of searching for work even more dystopian, because not only are there jobs now asking people to apply for jobs so they can train AI models on doing the work that they want to do, but there are sometimes fake jobs that are being offered, and people are using AI to put their resumes together because others are doing the same, and then it turns out that employers are using AI to weed out resumes. I mean, you captured it better than I did in your book, but let's talk about that a little bit. What have we come to with AI and job searching?
1: It's dizzying, and you hit on some of the main points. The book talks about this to varying degrees. Just the role that AI is playing now was really, there was no comparison. Like, it was not even really on the table in terms of the things you have to deal with when looking for work, even a year and a half ago. But as you said, people are facing hiring processes that are being run by AI, or be that hiring organizations are using AI to evaluate candidates, which can lead to reductive assessments, biased assessments that are well documented. But also, applicants are facing the question of, do they use AI to apply for jobs because everyone else is? And when you use AI, you can apply to 10 times as many jobs because you can just kind of throw in your application, throw in the job description, throw in your resume or your LinkedIn, and AI can kind of spit out a cover letter application that'll do the trick. And so there are so many more applications going out, which means there's so much more competition than there ever was. And yet the applications are of a lesser quality. So people who are using AI tools are not more likely to get to hear back. They're actually less likely, because on the hiring end, the response is to just weed out using automated tools because they literally cannot find the manpower to go through all of these hundreds of AI generated applications. And, you know, it's not that people are being lazy in doing this. They're feeling a real tension of, okay, everyone else is doing this. I need to up my numbers. The logic has always been send out as many applications as possible. That's how you're going to get the job, which I do not believe in at all, because as we've seen, that just leads to a kind of gridlock in the system where, you know, hiring orgs are just receiving way too many. They can't deal with them. And then it just leads nowhere good. And then it shows up in all different kinds of ways too. We've heard about people being interviewed by bots. People are using AI to just create entire personas that they're applying with, so that people are ending up being hired for jobs that they can't do because they used an AI to apply. So there's all kinds of really weird stuff going on that's just creating another level of confusion and uncertainty around this whole process.
0: And it takes so much work to do this by hand. So if you don't use AI, you can spend hours actually applying for a single job, because if you actually want to, you know, apply properly, you want to retailor your resume to emphasize the things that they're asking for. You want to write a cover letter that sounds like it's meant just for that job. As you know, I think I spent about 2.5 hours yesterday applying for a fellowship that probably I will not even get a single interview for. Let's talk about the impact that has on people's psychological mindset, because so much of that is captured in the essays that you have in your book, Search Work, that people, you know, we live in the society that has told us that if you work hard, it's a meritocracy is the myth that we've been told, right? And that, you are your job is your worth, and that if you fail to get a job, it's because you haven't tried hard enough. All of that discounts the fact that the economy is just shedding jobs. And so how do people balance that, this feeling that they've personally failed versus the realization that actually society has probably failed them?
1: People are not dealing well with it, it seems, in my experience. You're absolutely right that the myth of the meritocracy, the myth that if you work hard, you'll find a job, has not evolved to match the current reality, which is that so many qualified, hardworking people are out of work because the jobs do not exist. So we still feel that shame. We still feel the stigma of being unemployed, despite having every reason to be employed if only the job market were different. So job seekers are not only dealing with the labor of applying for work, as you described, it took you 2 hours to fill out a fellowship application. I've heard of people spending, you know, a week on an application, at which point, by the way, the job may have already received 500 applications and they're not even accepting anymore. So, you know, there's also the question of the money that this costs you. So let's say you're working a part-time job that pays by the hour. If you have to take 6 hours to apply for a job, that's 6 hours you're probably not going to be getting paid for the job that you would otherwise be working. So there's the financial cost. The emotional cost is incredibly layered. The book describes the way when we're applying for work, we have to sort of embody the person that we think that we might become through this job. We have to question, do we want to become this person? Is this exciting? Why is it exciting? What does it mean about our current life that we don't have this job? How would this job change our social circle, our, you know, what we can afford, how we think about ourselves, how we introduce ourselves, our commute, all of these things we have to think through. We have to start to kind of believe them as we're applying for a role. We might send that job application out and never hear anything back. And that person that we conjured in our minds in order to apply, what happens to them? They just sort of sit in our psyche. And if you're applying for dozens of jobs, you know, that what is the kind of impact of having all of those people, those potential people, those potential lives sort of sitting in a backlog in our brain? So there's the shame aspect, there's the, you know, the financial cost, and then there's that sort of psychological, emotional subjectivity cost that we don't really talk about and that I really tried to get at with the book.
0: So let's talk about how you put the book together. You put a call for personal essays, and I believe there's even some poetry in here and even some short form writing, some short, 40 word type mini essays. What does the book actually consist of?
1: Yes. Yeah, so I put out a call. It's mostly essays, but I also invited visual artworks and, you know, other kind of lyrical ways of expressing personal experience. There's also documentation. So there's a number of email exchanges. I really love those because they kind of get at the just like the tediousness of and the mundanity of this process that we all go through. There's some other sort of documentation that shows just the real lived experience of this this work, this search work. So the book is, yes, mostly essays speaking about searching for work, coming from different vantage points in different fields, but also from different backgrounds. So as an immigrant, as a disabled person, post-incarceration, you know, as a person who's been mothering for 16 years. And there's also kind of explorations of different elements of the process. So the different tools we use, the cover letter, LinkedIn, our social capital. And I sort of left it open, but as the submissions came in, some themes emerged, and it ends up that there's four chapters in the book. The first one explores that question of, you know, identity. What does job seeking do to our identity? What does it teach us about identity and desire? The next one is about those tools. So what are the actual things we have to use and know in order to search for work? The next one is about kind of the frictions that emerge in the job seeking process, particularly for people who, you know, might come from backgrounds that don't, that are, you know, they maybe they're disabled, maybe they are immigrant, maybe they are coming from, you know, ancestral backgrounds that predispose them to vulnerability and marginalization. And then the final section is about what job seeking can, how it connects us to our past, to each other, and to the future. And that one's, I guess, a little bit more hopeful. But there's a vast variety of modes of expression in this book. And I wanted that because this experience is, you know, I use the word kaleidoscopic in my introduction, and I think that captures it. It's so vast and it's so diverse, and it really kind of affects like all elements of our lives, I found, when we're in an active search. So I felt that having a diversity of formats is the best way to capture the diversity of experience that it contains.
0: So it's so widespread, and yet we talk about it so little to one another, right? It's something that is between the jobless person and their therapist or their immediate family members, or maybe some folks might get a support group going of friends who are all in the same boat together trying to find jobs. But we don't talk about the debilitating psychological aspect of searching for jobs. And also, one of the things that I wanted, that I was picking up from the essays in here, was that there's this desperate sense, I think, that some folks have of not wanting to have to identify with their job, right? There's the sort of memes that you might see where people in Europe, when asked, what do? Get very confused because they think the answer is something to the effect of, I go have dinner with my friends and I love reading books. And when an American asks that question, what do? It means what you do for a living, because we are trained to identify with our employment and our employer. And we think of it as our calling, no matter how trivial the work might be. And is that something that people struggle with as well, that you captured in your book?
1: Yes, absolutely. And, you know, the search for work, and maybe this does depend on where you are, I'll say the majority of people featured in the book are from the States, but not all of them. The search for work, I think, can be so challenging and painful because it does feel like a referendum on our identity. Because if we're seeking the job that we think will define us, or that we want to define us, and we can't find it, no one will give it to us. Does it mean that, you know, we can't be that thing, that we can't be the writer, or that we can't be the engineer? I mean, functionally, maybe it does, you know, in some cases, not necessarily for the writer, because you can go write even if no one's paying you. But the work of seeking work is in so many ways, you know, the attempt to materialize the identity that we desire. So it makes the process so much harder than, and so much more painful than it would just be to, you know, be going out and trying to find something that'll pay our rent without attaching any of that personal significance to it. So that underlies so much of the pain and strife that goes into job seeking, definitely.
0: Right. And then there are folks who are, you know, so well educated. This is the other myth of the American job market, is that, oh, if you go to college and get a degree, you're going to be so much more likely to get a job. But of course, people graduate with a lot of debt from having gone to college and then still can't find a job. And so in the absence of being able to find a job in the field that they got their degree in, many will turn to gig work or waiting tables. In that in-between space where they feel like they are just waiting for the right job, waiting to be given the interview for the dream job, how do they balance their identification with the current work, which might be gig work, might be driving an Uber, might be delivering DoorDash? And also, I imagine that has an impact on their self-esteem, that I have an MFA or I have an MBA and I'm here delivering tacos to my neighborhood. So how do people struggle with that?
1: Yes, I saw this come up a lot in the kind of short micro stories that you mentioned, these 40-word entries that people sent in, which appear in 4 text collages throughout the book. And I think those, just it's just an opportunity to read many, many more versions and you know, iterations of this experience. And that we see in those a lot of people dealing with that, where they're in this in-between space. They're saying, you know, I thought I was going to be this one thing, but now I'm working part-time at a bookstore and I don't know what that means. And to be honest, there, I don't know how well people are dealing with it. There's a lot of, they're processing it. I think this book was helpful in for people to help process this. Because as you said, there aren't a lot of venues to discuss this. There's so much shame around it. There's so much shame in even being in the position to seek work, which is wild because we will all be seeking work for the most part, you know, until we retire or, you know, cease to live if that comes first. So
0: the fact that we are independently wealthy and the children of millionaires.
1: I don't even, you know, I'm not caring about those people. But it doesn't matter. It's still like, we don't want to talk about the fact that we're looking. And so if we have to take a job, you know, at a marijuana dispensary in the meantime, because that's the only job available in our town, and we just graduated with our MFA, that's not something we're going to want to talk about, you know? And there is so much shame that comes in when you're, you know, having to say yes to this job. And then there's a piece in the book that also talks about what happens when you can't even get those jobs, you know, like you're just being kept out. And in that particular piece, the author actually speaks about opting out, and it's a kind of lyrical abstract piece. So we're left to guess what that even means. What does it mean to opt out of looking for work? You know, does that, and people are also talking about finding ways to make their own work that is outside of the kind of institution of work. People aren't paying them to do it. They're figuring out ways to do it on their own. So we have a piece by a photographer in the UK who could not

0: We have time for one more question. You referred earlier to the mundane email exchanges that people have with potential employers, and I'd love to get a description of that. You know, we're living at a time where personal first contact is less and less possible. People, you know, we text one another. We, if we're lucky, may actually hear the other person's voice in a phone call, but more often it's emailing. And those exchanges where there are the tantalizing potential offers of just an interview, forget about an actual job, often end up fizzling out, and often people get ghosted. And that too, just, I mean, just reading these left me feeling sort of psychologically a little numb and traumatized, because I could also relate to so much of it. So can you tell us about those email exchanges that you've included in the book and why those were important to include?
1: Yes. So this is a series by David Walensky. There's one exchange in every chapter. And David is a cultural historian. He's a journalist. He's a writer. He's kind of hard to define. And he's been doing this work for so long. And these exchanges are him at different points in the last 10 years or so, maybe a little bit more, kind of having these moments of excitement, of introduction, of, okay, let's see where this goes. And then you sort of see, as you said, they kind of fizzle out. The opportunity is, it's there, it's tantalizing, it's so close. He has a phone call, he has an interview, and then you just sort of see it die out. And the, you know, the series is called Just Checking In, because we see him coming back, just checking in, just checking in. And there's this tonality difference between his emails, which are very chipper and, you know, eager, and then the person who has all the power to give the job being kind of removed, aloof, distant, and then ultimately in many cases, just as you said, ghosting him. I will say the final exchange in the series, not to give any spoilers, has a little bit more hope in it. So you see some humanity emerge from the interlocutor, where they are present. They want the same thing for him that he wants. And I won't give away what happens, but this is just a fact of life when it comes to freelance work in particular, but really any job, because there's a power differential here, or there's someone, or a, you know, some system or some institution that has the power to give you money, stability, purpose, whatever it is that you're looking for in that role. And then there's you, who you want it, and you really only, the limits of your power are, you know, they're low in many cases. And so we see, you know, David in this case just using everything that he has at his disposal to get this person's attention, to impress them. And, you know, through the process of kind of collating these with him, he was, you know, there's a lot of self-reflection of him being like, God, I sound ridiculous. I can't believe I said that. This is like so desperate. This is so pathetic. And so that process of being able to see yourself from the outside a little bit, after a long period of time through these email exchanges. And it's true. Like, we take on these personas because we have to perform. We are performing through this process. And I think the emails are a great way to really document and assess that performance, and kind of the language that we use that shows up again and again, and the exclamation points. And it's, you know, it's a powerful series, and it is a little bit, I hope it's not traumatizing for people, but it can be a little bit, yeah, gritty for sure.
0: Right. Rachel, I want to thank you so much for joining us today. Your book has been published by OR Books. That's OR Books, and it's called Search Work. And we'll certainly link to the website where people can acquire it. 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
1: there's
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1: a link
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Have You Ever Had the Blues? That was Howard Tate doing that song. Came out on the Lloyd Price's Turntable label in 1970. Before that, you heard the Dells, Wear It On Our Face. Northern Soul classic there on the Cadet label, part of the Chess Records empire in Chicago. That one came out in 1968. And we started things off with the theme song of this show you are listening to. You heard that driving beat by Willie Mitchell. Came out on the High label in 1965. And this is That Driving Beat. My name's James. I'll be your host here for the next 2 hours for a radio dance party. I've brought a little box of 45 RPM singles, vinyl singles from the 60s.

0: just out there, ready to be saved, ready to be saved out of barns, out of basements, junk stores, and record stores. Occasionally, you feel like you really got them on the way to the dumpster. Sometimes those beat up boxes of records that came out of somebody's house that they're trying to clear out. Sometimes most of those records, they go to the dumpster. But you find treasures and you got to put in the time to find the treasures. I've been talking for too long. I just really like records. I thank you for joining me to listening here on WXOX. If you're listening live in Louisville, here on this beautiful, warm Sunday late afternoon. You may be listening on the Face Radio online out of Brooklyn, but with, of course, shows from all over the world at thefaceradio.com. 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You may also be listening at one of several community radio stations in places like... there's a couple in the Pacific Northwest. There's one in Vermont. There's one in Sarasota, Florida, I think, that plays the show. We make it available to community radio stations, the nonprofit radio stations like WXOX, ARD-FM here in Louisville.
1: Hey, folks. Sorry to interrupt your programming of that driving beat. We are going to be doing a little test here in the station, so we'll be playing some music from the station here instead for the next... probably 50 minutes until we get to 1 o'clock. Thank you for your patience, and we'll be starting things off with Pon Pon by Krongbin. Keep it locked.
0: You don't just find this on the radio. It's not stuff that the streaming services are going to push at you in their playlists of the week that they're putting together, but it's good stuff. Let's get back into playing these records here. Up next on the Westbound label...

All right, that was Melt by Nil Euphorianya. Before that, we had Elderberry Wine by Wednesday, then Too Good by Arlo Parks, and we started off that set with Good Looking by Suki Waterhouse. And again, we're taking you away from your regularly scheduled programming of That Driving Beat just for a little bit while we test some stuff out here at the station. So I'll be doing a little music set for the next like half hour until 1 o'clock. And thank you for your patience. Coming up next, we're going to be listening to Don't Know What's Normal by Shintaro Sakamoto.

0: That was At Home by Slow Pulp. Before that, we had Dumb Love by Neil Francis. Then Useless by Omar Apollo. And we started off that set with Don't Know What's Normal by Shintaro Sakamoto. And again, we are taking you away from your regularly scheduled programming of That Driving Bee just for a little bit while we test some stuff out here at the station, and we'll be bringing you back to That Driving Beat at 1 p.m. So we just have a little bit more time while we do a test until we bring you back to That Driving Beat. So thank you for your patience.
1: Die, 3, 4...

All right, we got Sick Dogs by Hey Nothing in the background here. Before that, we had Wish You Well by Peel Dream Magazine. And then we started off that little set with Have You Ever Been to Wales by The Bug Club. And we are about to toss you back into that driving beat, back into your regularly scheduled programming for Tuesday afternoon. We've been doing a test here at the station, so thank you all for your patience, and thanks for listening.

The OJs there from 1965 on the Imperial label. I'll Never Let You Go. Mary Wells before that. Ain't It the Truth? 1965. That was on the 20th Century Fox label after she had left Motown. And Mitty Collier did Ain't That Love. I had two Ain't songs there. Ain't That Love on the Chess label from 1965 to start out the hour. This is That Driving Beat from the WXOX Art FM studios. I'm broadcasting live here on Sunday evening. So if you're listening on WXOX, this is live radio. If you're listening on thefaceradio.com, or the Face Radio online stream through some other way, thanks for joining us. Glad you could tune in. If you're listening on some other radio station, thanks for joining me as well. My name is James. I might have said that already, but I have a bunch of records here, and I'm excited to get to play them for you. Upbeat 1960s-ish soul, rhythm and blues, and as you're about to find out here in the next set. Sometimes psych and garage and stuff like that. All right, coming up next here, I'm going to veer off into the 60s rock. But still, I think stuff that works here on That Driving Beat. It goes, it makes sense, I think. Bear with me. This one came out on the Denim label. That's denim, like what they make blue jeans out of, which was just a local independent label out of Muncie, Indiana. And I believe this group was from Muncie or thereabout. They were called the Chosen Few. There were a lot of groups in the 60s, probably all over the world, called the Chosen Few. This is the one out of Muncie. They did a couple of things on denim, and then they got signed by RCA Records, you know, big record company. They got signed by a national record company and did a few other things, and then I think evolved into other bands that had some success as well. Various guys went on to other things, but this is from their time on Denim in 1968. Here are the Chosen Few with their version of Stop in the Name of Love.

That was the Night Raiders, sometimes referred to as Mickey Hanks and the Night Raiders. He just got a featuring on this label. It says Night Raiders featuring Mickey Hanks. Heidi. I played that on Hunch Records, the Hunch record label. That one came out in 1961. That's the second issue. Apparently that record originally came out on a Chicago label that mostly did R&B called Profile. Came out in 1959, that tune. Profile folded, went under. And I guess they tried again on this Hunch label with the same songs, the same record. So that's the Hunch version that I played. Apparently that group, they're out of North Carolina, the Night Raiders. They were kind of came up through playing country music and went that kind of... It's you can't even really call it garage yet, because what people now talk about as garage rock, I think, kind of evolved later in the 60s. Those are just some wild men screaming and playing rock and roll back in 1959. Yeah, the Night Raiders. Heidi. Before that, another one on the Hunch label. I don't know where Hunch was out of. I've seen a discography. There's I don't know, 6 or 8 45s that came out on Hunch. The one I played before, the song is called The Hunch. Mad Mike and the Maniacs is who that is. Also came out in 1961. I think that's kind of when Hunch Records existed. They were not a long-running operation. Mad Mike and the Maniacs just screaming out The Hunch in 1961. I'm going to say they were a little before their time there. Blues Magoos before that, I Want to Be There, 1967 on Mercury, and on the Denim label out of Muncie, Indiana, you heard The Chosen Few covering some Motown there, Stop in the Name of Love. All right, I'm going to play one. This is probably one of the earliest records that I got when I first started trying to see what I could dig up around the Louisville, Kentucky area in the way of vintage 45s. This is one that turns up a lot. That's why it was in my first batch. But it takes me back to when me and Uwe, who used to host the show with me, used to DJ weekly at a bar here in town. Just with starting off with, you know, we had a laptop plugged in, and we had some vinyl and some stuff off a laptop. We had some other friends involved. And then we gradually just kind of started really growing record collections between the two of us. But this one really takes me back, because we played this one a lot back in those days. The Swingin' Medallions on the Smash label from 1966. Double Shot of My Baby's Love.

The Standells there with a garage rock standard, Dirty Water. That one came out on the Tower Records label in 1965. Johnny Winter letting loose there, being a wild man, doing rolling and tumbling, 1968 on Imperial. The McCoys, I Wonder If She Remembers Me, 1967 on the Bang label. And the Swinging Medallions got us started, Double Shot of My Baby's Love, on the Smash label from 1966. All right, I want to thank you for listening to that driving beat here on WXOX. If you are listening live on WXOX, keep tuned here. And in a little over 15 minutes, I'll hand you over to Detroit Dave and George 3PO for Road Movie Music. It's the Eclectic Audio Road Trip. It takes you on a virtual journey through time, through space, through sound. Hit the road Sundays, 8 to 10 p.m. And that will be coming up soon. If you are listening on the Face Radio, keep it tuned in for Memory Motel. And if you're listening elsewhere, I hope whatever comes on next is good, but I don't know what it is. Okay. I told you when I played the version of Stay just a little bit longer by the Virginia Wolves earlier in the show, that it was a double-sider, and that the other side had a completely different sound. You know, it's great when you get a 45 that has songs on both sides that are the kind of sound you're looking for. A lot of time, these records, maybe they'll have a ballad or a slower song on one side and the upbeat party song on the other. And here at that driving beat, I'm just looking for the upbeat party song generally, not the weepy ballad or the deep soul love song, as beautiful and fantastic as those may sometimes be. That's not what I'm looking for. So it's great when you get one that just has bangers on both sides. And it's especially great when they give you different kind of sounds, different kind of genre, different kind of mood. They did the Virginia Wolves, whoever they were, did a great, great version of Stay that I played earlier in the show. I'm going to play the flip side now, BLT, which is just some rhythm and blues food nonsense. I love this kind of song. just some craziness. I don't know. Maybe there's meaning. Maybe you could read something into it. Some of them you can definitely read something into it. Here's the Virginia Wolves on the Amy label from 1966, BLT.

Gerald Sims and the Daylighters there with Cool Breeze. Came out on Tip Top in 1962. Went all the way back to 1958 before that on the Sue record label. You heard Bobby Hendrix with Cast Your Vote. If you are in Kentucky, Tuesday, go cast your vote. Louis Jones before that, I believe he was out of Galveston, Texas. That one came out on the Decca label in 1963, The Birds Is Coming. That was a response to the Hitchcock film, The Birds. And Louis Jones just got real worked up about the impending attack of the birds. The Virginia Wolves led that one off. BLT on the Amy label from 1966. Got time for a few more here in that driving beat. Up next, The Fabulettes. With Mr. Policeman. This one came out in 1965 on the Monument label. And I point out pretty often that a lot of stuff on the Monument label, I was a Nashville label, mostly country, but definitely a lot of other things on Monument. And a lot of the rhythm and blues, soul kind of stuff that came out on Monument. Ray Stevens had a hand in. That is Ray Stevens, mostly known as a novelty song artist, did The Streak and Guitars and was also a legitimate, very good Nashville pop and country and R&B producer, arranger, and songwriter. And I believe the production credit on this is him, old Ray Stevens. Maybe I shouldn't have told you that, because, you know, depending on how you feel about Ray Stevens, it may color your appreciation of this song, but I think it's a great song. The Fabulettes, Mr. Policeman.

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All right, that music means we've come nearly to the end of this episode of That Driving Beat. I want to thank you for joining me. Find me online. Talk to me at just search for Midnight Hour Sound System on either Instagram or Facebook. Drop me a line, comment on something. Let me know you're out there. All right, I think we've got time for one and a half more, two more maybe. But before I have to hand it over here, so first you're going to hear Major Harris, Loving You More, 1968 on OK. Then Don Covey and the Good Timers, also from 1968 on the Atlantic label. It's going to do Snake in the Grass. Thanks for listening to That Driving Beat, and I hope you'll join me again next week.

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Started out the show with our usual soul dance party, settling into a nice fine groove. Started out with the legendary Sam Cooke doing the shake. Don Julian and the Larks on the Money label after that, Jerkin' USA. Johnny King with the Fatback Band put it in. George Jackson after that. Miniskirt and Minnie. And you just heard the Reverend Al Green of Al Green is Love. I Gotta Be More, Take Me Higher. It's a very important word all about the Women's Refugee Commission. The Women's Refugee Commission improves the lives and protects the rights of women, children, and youth displaced by conflict and crisis. They research their needs, identify solutions, and advocate for programs and policies to strengthen their resilience and drive change in humanitarian practice. 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The Vibe makes an effort to spread consciousness through music. 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That's Evan Wilson's The Vibe, here on Art FM. Underneath me, it's Winder K. Frog with Baby I Love You.

Coming up in our next set on Art FM Straight Up Soul, we're going to hear from Pat Appleton with the Bahama Soul Club, music from the Motet. We'll hear from Rosie, Chris Joss, all that and much, much more on Art FM Straight Up Soul. I'm Sundreezy. Thanks for listening.

Coming to you from the WXLX studios in downtown Louisville, Kentucky, I'm Sam Drizzy. This is Art FM Startup Soul. Underneath me, it's Chris Josh doing the Space Shimmy. The previous set opened up with Pat Appleton and the Bahama Soul Club doing the Bossa Bop. Epithet Motet with Supernova, and you just heard some soulful 70s disco pop, I think, from a trio of ladies called Rosie. You heard Pick Up Your Heart, a very deep cut. 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Coming right up, an homage to Marvin Gaye, a couple of tunes off the What's Going On album. We'll hear from Beverly Glenn Copeland and the man himself, and a mighty cut from The Impressions. All that and more on Art FM Startup Soul. I'm Sun Drizzy. Thanks for listening.

wrapping up this edition of Art FM Straight Up Soul with the Fame Gang. This is Soul Feud. Our final set opened up with some Shanghai Soul from Trevor Dandy, Is There Any Love? After that, as promised, that mini homage to Marvin Gaye, you heard Beverly Glenn Copeland. A recent release, you heard her take on Save the Children, and then you heard the man himself, Marvin Gaye, off What's Going On, you heard Holy Holy. And that was followed by Epic Sounds from The Impressions. The album Preacher Man, you heard Thin Line. This has been Art FM Straight Up Soul. I'm Sundreezy. Thanks so much for listening.

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1: Welcome, friends, to another edition of Economic Update, a weekly program devoted to the economic dimensions of our lives and those of our children. I'm your host, Richard Wolf. Today's program, we'll be talking about union struggles in the city of Los Angeles, talking about how capitalism versus socialism deals with the artificial intelligence challenge to our economic situation. And finally, what Mayor Mamdani in New York City might think about doing when, as has now happened, he is threatened by billionaires that they will leave New York if he dares tax them even a small portion of what they ought to be paying. So let's begin. As I often do, I want to talk to you about a labor struggle because it is part of the change this country needs and because there are really important new militant trade union actions spreading across the United States. A recent one involved the public school teachers and staff of the Los Angeles Unified School District. Things had gotten so bad between the managers and the army of teachers, and it's a real army, if my numbers are correct. The Los Angeles Unified School District cares for, teaches, provide meals for, and so on, 400,000 students per day. And the three unions that represent 85% of all those workers means 85% of 83,300 workers. So we're talking about an enormous operation. If my numbers are correct and my research is good, then Los Angeles is the second largest school district, school system in the United States. And therefore what happens there is a very important part of the story of education in the United States. Well, they were going to go on strike. The date was set, April 14th of this year. But just at the last moment, they reached a tentative agreement. Here's the three unions. The United Teachers of Los Angeles, that's one. Local 99 of the Service Employees International Union, that's two. And the Associated Administrators of Los Angeles, that's three. And they work together. Let me underscore that. They work together. Just like workers become more powerful if they're in a union, unions become more powerful if they work together. It's the same logic and the same improved power at the bargaining table. So here are some of the highlights that they were able to achieve. A 24% wage increase. That alone is an extraordinary achievement. Expanded work hours for members, allowing them to qualify for health benefits. Very important, as all teachers or school workers will tell you. And it also canceled layoffs for roughly 245 information technology technicians working in and for the school system. Annual salaries of a special group of them, 13.86% increase. Annual salaries. I could go on. It's a remarkable settlement, major improvements. Administrators also won gains that are important for them. An 8-hour workday, a 40-hour work week, flex time with notice, a 13% wage increase, many gains that other workers need, but many other workers who lack either unions or unions that work together with others will not be able to match. And therein lies a lesson you can all draw. The second update I want to turn to has to do with artificial intelligence. And I want to show you how capitalism versus socialism handles artificial intelligence differently. I want you to see that what a new technology does depends much less on the technology itself and much more on the system that installs it. So now very quickly an example. Imagine a piece of equipment, in this case artificial intelligence, that makes all the workers in a factory, office, or store, or a portion of them, it doesn't matter, twice as productive as they used to be. Okay? Let's take for an example an enterprise has 100 workers. What does the capitalist who owns and operates this enterprise, whether that's an individual or a partnership or a corporation with a board of directors, what do? And I'll tell you. They buy the equipment and they fire half the workers. You all know this. That's why there's the alarm. AI is bringing a wave of unemployment. What that's really saying, translated, is AI brought in by capitalists will produce a 50% unemployment, half the worker. 50 workers will be fired. Why? Because the other 50 with AI can do as much as 100 used to be required to do. The capitalist is very happy. He produces just as much output before now with 50 workers that he did before with 100. He sells all of that. Let's assume he sells it at the same price he always did. He makes the same revenue he always did. And in that revenue is the money to replace the tools and equipment that were used up, plus the money to pay half the workers. He doesn't have a payroll of 100 people, only 50 now. And the profit that he gets, as he always did. But now the profit is larger, and you all know why. Because half of what he used to have to pay to the workers, he doesn't have to pay them anymore. He fired them. So he keeps that part of the revenue that he used to use to pay 50 workers for himself. So his regular profit is boosted by what he gets out of installing AI. That's how it works. Now, who wins in this game? The capitalist. Of course he wins. The workers who keep their job, they don't lose much, but they don't gain anything either. They're still working 8 hours a day, doing and getting the same wage, et cetera, et cetera. But for the other half of the workers, the ones who got fired, this is a disaster. And for the local community where those workers who got fired used to go, to bowling or to the bar or to the grocery store, they don't have the money because they lost their job. So that's going to hurt the community. How would socialists do this? Let's assume a company owned and operated by the workers themselves. What would they do? Would they turn away from AI? Not at all. They would be eager to install AI. But they would do it in a different way. They would say to all the workers at the workplace, we have wonderful news. We're buying AI and we're going to cut your workday in half. That's right. You're going to come and 4 hours later, you're done. Not 8 hours later, 4 hours later. Why? Because with all of you working 4 hours, half a day, with AI, we can produce as much because you're all doubly productive as we did before. So the benefit in a socialist arrangement will be a technology that liberates half the work time of the working class. It's good for the workers, and they're the majority. It's wonderful for them. AI is a boon, not a threat. It's a threat because of the capitalists. And here's the sad reality. Capitalists will install new technology to make more money. And at the same time, they'll fire the workers who allow them to make more money. I just showed you how that works. In other words, the way capitalists do it widens the inequality in a society. It makes a capitalist, already the richer folks in our community, even richer. And it savagely attacks the working class by firing half of them, making them poorer. Rich get richer, poor get poorer. Not a mystery, not a biblical foretelling, but a feature of capitalism, which is why we have Elon Musk and all of them on one side and the millions on the other. The problem is not AI. The problem is a capitalist system that controls how AI is utilized and installed. The last update I have time for is the threat by Kenneth Griffin, head of Citadel, a hedge fund, to leave New York or to not build his headquarters in New York if Mr. Mamdani, the new mayor of New York City, goes through with his program to tax people who have a second apartment they don't live in New York City. And if they are the rich, who are those people? Mr. Griffin threatens, and many of you seem to think that the capitalists, the rich, can threaten not to pay taxes, get away with it, because everybody has to be afraid they might leave. That's a way of thinking that doesn't understand the tools that a mayor who was determined to do this, as Mamdani seems to be, and even Governor Hochul is in agreement with it, want to do a small tax on people who get away with not paying their fair share. Well, let me urge all of you to remember, a mayor has power. Any company that threatens to leave New York City should be, my advice, told by the mayor, if you do that, we will use every legal tool at our disposal to tell the people of the United States, not just the people of New York, that you did that. And they might want to think about the fact that you did that, that you're not a good citizen, that you don't pay your fair share of taxes, that you will not help the city solve its fiscal problems, even though you're already a billionaire and among the richest people on the planet, as Kenneth Griffin is. The mayor of New York could convince many people around the country not to put their money with Citadel, not to be part of the Citadel portfolio of companies like Avis Rent-A-Car and so on. These are important weapons that can be used. You don't fold up your cards and quit because a billionaire threatens to hurt you. If that's the way they're going to react to paying their fair share of taxes, well, then the gloves are off, but they're off on everybody. And those companies are vulnerable, too, if a mayor and the people who support him understand it. Stay with me. We've come to the end of the first half of today's show. We will be interviewing Dr. Harriet Fraud in the second half, and I think you'll find her analysis of the turning away from having children around the world very worthwhile. Stay with us. We'll be right back. Welcome back, friends, to the second half of Economic Update. It is my pleasure and my honor to bring back Dr. Harriet Fraud, who has been before our cameras and here in the studio with us many times. You know her. You have written to us about her. And we're bringing her back to talk about a remarkable phenomena. She calls it, as others do, a birth strike, a decision by couples around the world not to have children. And it's remarkable. It is a fundamental demographic shift, and it's something we want to explore. Dr. Harriet Fraud is a mental health counselor and hypnotherapist in private practice in New York City. She has been in practice for 50 years, and she has been a left activist for far longer. Her current podcast, Capitalism Hits Home, is available on YouTube and through Democracy at Work. She speaks and writes on the mutual shaping of personal life with politics and economics. So first of all, Harriet, thank you very much for joining us.
2: Glad to be here.
1: Okay, tell us, let's start right off the bat. What is this quote-unquote birth strike that you say is happening in the U.S. and globally, and how long has it been going on?
2: This has been going on for quite a while, and it began in the late 70s, I suppose, but it's getting more and more acute, and it's in every nation in the world except South Saharan Africa. And I'm most informed about the American experience, which is quite serious, although not as serious as places like Korea, which can't reproduce its population. You know, it can reproduce only a tiny fraction of its population. But it's been going on for a while.
1: Can you help us, if you will, situate this birth strike? In other words, why is this happening? What is going on, presumably, if it is happening in so many different parts of the world at different levels of economic, political, cultural development, then it must be something very profound and not associated particularly with the peculiarities of one place or another. So what is it about modern society and presumably about the institutions of marriage and family out of which children usually emerge?
2: Well, what it is really, and I particularly have studied it in the United States, although it is a worldwide phenomenon, except for South Saharan Africa, it has to do with the necessity of two incomes in a marriage to get by. And that has to do really in the United States with the outsourcing of mainly unionized, well-paid male jobs in manufacturing to countries that are much lower salaried, like India, China, Bangladesh, Pakistan, so that people in manufacturing capitalist owners who had to pay $30 an hour to American unionized workers can get away with paying China's salaries were the highest at $5 an hour. It's a big difference. And so the profits could be accumulated, because accumulating is the whole idea with capitalism. As Karl Marx said, accumulate, accumulate, accumulate. That is Moses and your profits. And so with salaries lowered, in the United States, the family wage for men was over. And that was pretty universal. And so that both members of a marriage had to work outside the home in order to get by at a standard of living that was lower than they had when they had one well-paid male income. And in the United States, that was not fought by the AFL-CIO. It was fought fought by the Nordic countries, which have much less of a bleeding of population for several reasons, and in France, where they have excellent public child care. But in the United States, it's terribly acute. In the United States and Japan, which had none of those things, no help for pregnant women, and no maternity and paternity leaves, and a big cut in income if one had a child. And that's what you have in the United States. You have a real problem. When a worker has a child in the United States, if it's a female worker, she will get penalized. It will be assumed, and unfortunately, correctly, that if the child has a problem, it'll be the woman who stays home to take care of that child. And so women have a motherhood penalty, whereas women, on average, get 82% of male salaries. Women who are mothers get around 60% of male salaries. And so it's a severe penalty.
1: So your argument is, in part, that the economic changes of the last, let's say, 30 years or more, have made the decision in a way for young people not to have children. They don't have the time, the energy, the money left over, given their job, work, and income responsibilities, to do it. But I'm assuming, knowing you and your argument, that there are other reasons in addition, not instead of, but in addition to the economics, that are making this happen.
2: Yes, there are. One is the women's movement, which emerged in the late 60s, which mitigated against the idea that women should serve men. Now, that mitigation of that, of the message that women are inferior in order to serve men, that that's their destiny, or women should have children because that's their only fulfilling destiny. That's the point articulated by Vance, America's vice president, that women who don't have children are dried up cat ladies. That put down really wasn't sufficient, because married couples found that they couldn't survive without child care, without generous paternity and maternity leaves that countries that don't have such a bleeding of population have, like Norway, Denmark, Sweden, Finland. They have much less of a birth strike for several reasons. One is because they have extensive maternity and paternity leaves. The second is that they have universal child care paid for by the government. In the United States, for example, infant daycare costs on average $21,000 a year. Most Americans don't have $21,000 that they can take off the top for daycare. And if you have two children, okay, that's $42,000 a year. The only people who keep having as many children as they used to is the top 1%. And of course, that's understandable, because they can hire nannies and maids and cooks and all the kind of personnel that take care of the household. So that Sheryl Sandberg, in her book Lean In, says, and Sheryl Sandberg was a vice president of Facebook and got a huge salary. And she says, of course, women, you can have it all. You can have children, you can be married, you can have it all. And she didn't mention that while she had it all, she had 9 servants. And of course that helps and is rare.
1: Let me turn to the other side. Instead of asking you more about what causes this phenomena, what do you think are some of its effects? I mean, how would you help us begin to think about the next years of American history when we are not reproducing our population? We are having a birth strike, especially when you put that together with deporting immigrants on a mass scale. What is coming down the pike as a result of this?
2: Well, as a result of this, you're going to have a real problem, because as America loses its imperial dominance, you have a real problem because salaries are lowered, because the rich want to keep it up with their wealth and transfer the suffering down, which they are doing. And the discrepancy between the wealthy and the poor is growing all the time. So the mass, the 70, what is it, 77% of people are employees, 3% are employers. And so that 77% is thinking, oh my God, I can't afford a child. That's too much. Plus, women now have to work outside the home and make a living, and then don't want to come home and have a second shift of housework and childcare, are leaving marriages. 70% of marriages now end in the United States end in separation or divorce, because 50% of first marriages, 63% of second marriages, and 73% of third marriages end in legal separation or divorce. Legal separation cost or divorce costs on average $10,000. So you have at least 10 to 15% of couples who don't have the 10 grand and just make mutual agreements and separate. And so that there's people aren't staying married anymore either, because it's too, you can't, because men, to assuage their injury as men that they can't support their families, are asking for more dominance at home and more housework and childcare from their wives, who are saying, are you kidding? I'm not doing a second shift. And most divorces are now initiated by women. That old saw of women dragging men to the altar, blue collar men can't get anybody to marry them because they can't support help in the household and for children. So that the whole scene changed. And when capitalists just went for more money, the effects on the family and on children's lives and on women's lives were not considered. Just more money was the consideration, because that's what is expected of them. More for me.
1: I want to thank you for joining us. This is a very, very important topic. I have the feeling we'll be bringing you back before long to take us through the next steps of how this is evolving. I hope you all found this as interesting as I did, and in any case, I look forward to speaking with you again next week.
0: 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at UMass Amherst and a visiting professor at the New School University, has authored numerous books on the subject of social economics, including Rethinking Marxism, Understanding Capitalism, and Democracy at Work, A Cure for Capitalism. Further information

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So, lock it in every second Monday evening of the month from 7 to 9, right here on WGDR Plainfield and WGDH Hardwick, Central Vermont Community Radio.

0: This is Rumblestrip. I'm Erica Heilman, and this is a story that I made for Vermont Public. Welcome.
1: It was the sound, I remember.
2: The sounds are the rocks tumbling, the big, big boulders tumbling down the river.
1: We heard this sound, and we weren't standing right in front of it.
2: You can hear that it's huge, but it's dampened by all that water.
1: A sound that I attributed to a tree maybe falling on the place. I'm thinking, oh boy, a tree.
2: It smells like dirt. It smells like beets or...
1: And everybody ran over to the wall, and I couldn't see. It was dark.
2: And those poor cats were inside. That was rough.
1: A couple of the residents that ran over there said, "It's gone, it's gone, it's gone."
0: That's Margie Yoder and Eli Barlow. They lived at the Heartbreak Hotel in Plainfield, Vermont. Then on July 10th of this year, on the anniversary of Vermont's 100-year flood of 2023, the state experienced another devastating flood, except in Plainfield, where Eli and Margie lived, it was more like a 1-in-1,000-year flood. 4 buildings, 4 cars, and 8 bridges washed down the Great Brook that night, including the Heartbreak Hotel. 12 people were living there at the time, and they all survived. Most of their beloved cats did not. The Heartbreak was situated on Mill Street along the Great Brook in the village. It was built in 1912 and housed local mill workers who were often down on their luck, which gave it its name. But for as long as anyone around here can remember, it's been an 8-unit apartment building. Some people lived there for months, others for 17 years. And by all accounts, the rents at the Heartbreak were several $100 less than most, and the apartments were much nicer than most. They were the best deal in town. And though much of Vermont is comprised of small villages spread out every 7 miles or so, there are very few affordable places to live in these villages. We talk a lot about affordable housing here in Vermont. We talk about the importance of community and village center revitalization. And for the better part of a century, the Heartbreak was quietly providing all three of these things at once until it fell into the river. In the days after the flood, I talked with a number of the residents who lost their homes. We sat on porches and in houses where they were camped out and in my car. This is a story about what was lost that night and maybe what it could teach us about what comes next. Here's Jake McBride.
3: The Heartbreak Hotel is known in town for being a place where people live for a few years and then they buy a house. It's like a gateway to Plainfield. And anywhere you go, I mean, I'd go to the doctor's office and the receptionist would take my ID and say, "Oh, apartment 7. I used to live in that apartment." And, you know, I know several people who had, you know, gone through a divorce and moved in there with their kids and raised their kids there until they could, you know, be on their feet again and buy a home. It was really a microcosm of Vermont. If you look at the people who lived there, we had elders, we had children, we had single parents, we had teachers, we had retired nurses, woodworkers, nonprofit workers. I mean, we had, you know, everybody in that building, you know, people who maybe don't have all of the financial access to wealth, but have a wealth of community and really take care of each other. And it was, yeah, one of the last places that we could find that.
0: There's somebody who hears this and says, "Well, it wasn't your building, and I mean, you were living there, that's rough, but it wasn't yours."
3: That building belonged to everybody in town. I mean, generations of people have lived there. Obviously, there's people who quite literally own the building, but I believe we all treated the building as if we owned it. Just took really good care of it. Just loved the heck out of it, you know? We put up our pride flags and gardened and grew vegetables on the porch, hung up our bikes on the porch, and we treated it like it was ours. Never in my wildest dreams could I imagine that the whole house would fall in.
0: Plainfield Village is right off Route 2 between East Montpelier and Marshfield, right off a famously terrible intersection. There's a restaurant, a small co-op, a church. Friday, there's a farmer's market in front of the church. I've been to a lot of farmers markets in Vermont, but Plainfield is the only one where I've heard a harpist and someone with singing bowls. The Heartbreak Hotel was a block from the church, a huge clapboard building with wraparound porches on the front strung with lights and porches on the back that hung out over the river. A picnic table, a fire pit. It's the kind of place you see in every small Vermont village, a place that's been lived in for 100 years. You could imagine a horse out front or a 92 Toyota Camry. This is Julia Wilk.
4: It was such a funky building. Like, everything had just so clearly been refactored so many times. Everything was super slanty, and I remember many... If you drop something, it's rolling for a while, you know?
0: This is Hope Metcalf.
5: I didn't plan on staying there. Like, I had 3 children, and like I said, it was a 1-bedroom, so a little too tight for a family. But every time we thought about moving, we just couldn't afford it. So my daughter was actually born in the bed in that apartment. My son, my youngest son, was born 3 years later on the kitchen floor.
0: This is Lucy Schmid.
6: In the summer, like, Hope and the kids were always just sitting on their porch, and the kids were, like, running around in our teeny tiny yard between the cars and the building. Like, I watched her kids grow up, like, from my balcony.
3: I loved waking up in the morning and hearing the river running behind the house. That's one of my favorite parts, leaving the window open in the summer.
1: Definitely the river. I slept in the back bedroom, and boy, you could hear that river.
6: And I remember the spot on the floor in the kitchen where my former cat, Bruce, died. I had this tiny little block print picture of a cat taped down there on the floorboard, just a little Bruce commemoration.
3: Kyle would come home from work on his bike and ride in and say, hey, every day on his way home. You know, we'd hear Cora and Oliver getting ready to go to school, running around in the yard, and I never saw myself living in a communal housing situation because I think that I've often felt like, boundaries and having your own space is important. But this was just, it was perfect. You know, I'd walk down the stairs every morning and I know I'm either going to see Margie watering her plants or, you know, Hope and Cora and Oliver are getting in the car to go to school or Caleb's heading off to work at the car dealership. You know, I just know that I'll have someone to wave to in the morning.
0: This is Rose Hagen.
7: I needed to leave Pittsburgh. Being a trans woman, that was getting really hard. You know, I work in construction, so even more so, it was not feeling like a particularly safe place to be in Pittsburgh. And the stars were aligning that I just got this job that I've been dreaming about for a long time, and this apartment that's perfect for me, and far nicer and more secure of housing than I've had probably ever in my adult life. And the people in the building were so friendly and so incredibly welcoming to me at a time when I really needed that.
0: This is Kyle Brooking.
8: They're honestly the best neighbors anyone could wish for. Usually you live at somewhere and there's at least one person that you're like, oh man, watch step around that person or something, but it's not like that there. Like, you know, you get little notes from people, and they're like, thank you for watching somebody or something. Like, watching my cats or something.
9: Whoa! The construction duck has made a quick pass.
0: This is Jared Birchmore.
10: The Heartbreak is the center of life in Plainfield. It may not be the geographic center, but it's right located on the brook and next to the rec field, and all of our friends walking by, walking their dogs down the road, or heading down to play tennis or pickleball or head to the skate park.
2: All of the local teens would come by and cause trouble in the rec field. So we were the people who, like, stepped in when things got too rough, because we were right there.
3: And I mean, if you wanted to be part of the community, you'd sit on the front porch. And if you wanted some privacy, you'd sit on the back porch and just have the river as your soundtrack.
4: Oh, I can't walk outside without getting into a conversation. And we'd just be pulled into conversation after conversation. It's like, there was a lot of like standing in the front yard talking kind of thing.
6: Standing and holding a lot of bags and trying to have a conversation.
4: Compost.
6: Yeah, and compost and having a conversation.
11: Oh my gosh, Sharon. Oh my gosh.
6: I think of the phrase, the intimacy of everyday life. The proximity. Like, proximity is invaluable. Where you don't always have to be planning to have people around who you could be like, hey, you want to go swimming right now?

0: My children and I, every day in the summer, would go down there and swim in the river. That river was the river that nourished my children and myself for 10 and a half years. And that was the same river that tore apart our home. But, like, that is life, right? You know, I wouldn't want to not have had that river.
1: The flood started on the night of July 10th. A number of the residents were away visiting family or waiting out the flood. Four of the residents were home. Here's Eli Barlow.
2: I was aware that there were warnings of more floods, but, you know, no way it could be the same as last year, right? No way that could happen again 1 year later. Crazy that it was happening on the anniversary, right? And then there was, like, the signal on my phone. I was within the area that they were warning about flash flooding, so I saw that signal on my phone. I went outside, I looked at the river. I saw it coming up around the lower side of the building.
0: We were checking in. So like, Caleb, Margie, and I were like, we're not leaving. I remember telling my children, we are not evacuating. Every time they come knocking on our door, they tell us to evacuate, and nothing happens to the building. I'm like, there's a huge retaining wall. I told my daughter, I took her downstairs. I was like, look, the whole basement would have to fill up to here. There's no water in here at all. This whole thing would have to fill up before it even touches our apartment. And I'm like, we're not leaving.
1: So eventually I went outside and asked, like, wow, how about this rain, huh? Like, like the way we used to do, where we just, like, go out into the yard and, like, see the neighbors and be like, what's going on here? And at that point, Caleb showed me, like, around the side of the building how the water had started to come up the side of the building into the basement. And he said, this is worse than last year. So as soon as, and he said, I moved my car. As soon as I heard that, I was like, I'm getting out of here. Like, are you kidding? So I started, like, just really quickly, like, running around, and I put the automatic cat feeder on the second floor and was like, okay, the cats are good there.
2: Then I think the bridge went out and the water started rushing through that gap. And then probably 20 minutes later, maybe a half hour, the building just collapsed.
0: I heard a humongous cracking noise, and Caleb and I were, I remember seeing Caleb's face. We're all just, we watch as the building, it did not slide gently into the river, is what I've been reminding people. It actually collapsed, and then it got taken away downriver. And, you know, all of our neighbors' pets were inside the building. So
3: we got a text from somebody that said the heartbreak is gone. And I don't know, maybe this sounds cold, but for me, I had, like, a really weird sense of relief hearing that. There was kind of this sense of, oh, I'm homeless now. I've been homeless before. A lot. I know how to do that. So that's a weird way to react to a tragedy. But I guess it's mine.
1: In the days after the flood, residents of the heartbreak stayed at friends' and neighbors' houses. I asked them if they had some ideas about where to go next.
4: I was a nurse 30 years, and I retired 18 years ago. I have seen these people in town come together for many different things over the years, many different things. It's a very tight-knit group. It's a wacky group. You can walk to the co-op in your pajamas. Nobody cares. I do not want to leave the town of Plainfield, but do you realize it costs $5,000 to $7,000 to rent a place if you need first month, last month, and security? And I'm astounded. I'm astounded by the rents, totally astounded. And even if you don't rent a place for $2,000, which I couldn't do, I'm on a fixed income, I do work a day a week, and I do some babysitting. There's no way I could afford the rents in Montpelier itself. I could not.
5: The Heartbreak was an incredibly affordable housing option. That was something that I felt was special about living there, was that we weren't all privileged economically. It was actually kind of a mix of different economic situations together, I think. And
1: in Vermont, we've got a lot of like very small villages with houses kind of spread throughout the countryside along the roads. In a lot of cities, there are neighborhoods, but there's not as much green space. There's not access to nature. There's not, it's maybe a little big for those kinds of small town connections. So Vermont does have like a small town culture, but we just need more affordable housing options in those places. I think apartment buildings are not as easy to come by in small towns. And so many people have told me, and Lucy, I think, when we've said, oh, we live in side-by-side apartments with a door in between, so many people have said, oh my God, that's my dream. A lot of people want that. It's not very available.
3: The Heartbreak is a place that people could get started and not spend all of the money that they don't have because they're not connected yet. And that's exactly what it was for me, is I'm like at a new job that I don't know what it's going to be like. I'm an apprentice at this new job. I'm not making a ton of money here, and I don't know where I can have that kind of like safe, secure, stable place to live that is close to community and allows me to connect with people in the way that I need to. Having that kind of housing that is connected to others allows you to like get support in a place that you've only been for 4 months when something horrible happens. And that's like, that's a necessity. That's not like a, it would be nice. That is a necessity to like be okay and continue living in a world where things like this happen sometimes.
0: I did all the right things. I mean, I don't know. I went to college. I thought, you know, I teach at Twinfield now. I'm a kindergarten teacher. And I had this idea, this false idea, that when I finally became a teacher, teaching was a real job. And when I finally became a teacher, I was going to make enough money that everything was going to work out. And then very quickly I realized, oh, that's not going to happen. And very quickly I realized, like, I'm still living paycheck to paycheck, and I'm still like not having a lot of options for me and my family. But now people recognize that we're struggling. They think it's because of the flood. But my neighbors and I are already feeling like insecurity and fear. Are we going to be able to afford our rent the next year when it goes up? Are we going to be able to afford utilities the next year? Like, we're already like, we already need help before the flood. But now we're on the news. I don't know what it is. People are feeling, I mean, I'm not saying that, you know, I'm not trying to blame people in any way. I'm just like, the abundance shocks me. Like, because when you have no resources, you don't realize how many people have so much resources. How people that have an extra house or an unused house or an extra apartment unused or an extra condo unused, the amount of people that can just donate $100 to $1,000, or the amount of people that can just buy food that I couldn't even afford myself, but they can buy it for me. Like, I've been shocked by that.
6: I think the parts of homeownership that are attractive are being able to control your own payments, not feeling like the rent is going up every single year at a rate that you can't afford to stay, or that your neighbors can't afford to stay. Because just because I can doesn't mean my neighbor can. And, you know, we're a unit. So I think the idea of owning your own place and having control over it is still attractive. But I think what's less attractive about homeownership now, we're all realizing, is being isolated. I always dreamed of living up in the hills with a big field and no one around. And I think that's changed. I would love to live in close proximity to these people again.
3: I think I feel like painfully aware of the assumptions that people make of housing for people who are just at the beginning of putting stability together or having just hit a hard time, because I feel like I was in that for years, trying to like do that in Pittsburgh where there aren't these opportunities to do things. And I've lived in all the horrible kinds of places that you can imagine. I lived in an abandoned building for years that was literally falling apart around me. And I, you know, I've lived in my car. I've done all these things. And it's just like, if you want to live in a world where people can actually start their life and build something out of their life, then you have to have these places that are like affordable and nice, affordable and let you connect to other people, because you can't connect to other people when you're living in a fucking abandoned building, and when you're living in a car, people don't want to talk to you and be your friend, and when you're living in your car or you're living in an abandoned building, people don't want to support you. Radio interviewers don't want to come talk to you about your experience. People don't want to donate to your GoFundMe so that way you can be okay. I don't know how you expect people to ever get anywhere with their life if you don't have these places like the Heartbreak where they can land and start doing something different. Do you want to live in a world where people can get better, or do you not? You know, and if you want to live in a world where people can get better, you have to have places like the Heartbreak. And now that it's gone, I don't know how I'm going to find a place where I can keep getting better.
5: There was a really sweet little beach right off the rec field. I think that beach is gone. People had kind of like made a little wall of rock so that there was a pool that was not moving water, and toddlers used to play there with their parents, and I just think that whole thing is gone. And it's just so hard to imagine what that will become, I guess. Will people find a different spot, or is it just going to be not part of the culture anymore?
7: You know, something like this happens and the news goes out, and the way that it's framed is, oh, it's an apartment building with tenants. And there's something about that that feels like when you've lived in a place for 17 years, that it doesn't quite get it. So what was this place for you?
4: Oh, wow. Boy, that's kind of touching my heart. I raised grandkids in that apartment building. We had the river that we enjoyed seeing change with every storm. They had a place to swim and to wade and to throw rocks in the river. You got to know people there. Kids went down to the rec field with their parents from very young until a lot older. That was a joy to see the kids grow up. But I think something was being able to count on my neighbors. That was a great flavor of things. I would ask, can you hang this curtain for me? Can you check my oil? I don't think

0: Several weeks after the flood that destroyed the Heartbreak Hotel, Vermont experienced another devastating flood. In July alone, 482 people's homes were rendered uninhabitable. 65 of them were renters.
1: A shovel in your hand, doing what we can.
0: Since the recording of this show, Eli, Jared, and Jake have found a place to live together in Plainfield. Margie and Rose have also found places in Plainfield. Julia, Lucy, and Kyle are staying with family. And Hope and her kids have found a place to live together for the winter in Plainfield. Thanks so much to all the residents of Plainfield who sent me sounds recorded in town. The song you're hearing was written about the July flood by Plainfield resident and singer Heidi Wilson.

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4: And good afternoon, and pleasant afternoon it is. Well, I have more to say on that subject, but you are listening to Listen Up. My name is Bill Nowlin, show dedicated to the idea that words matter, that lyrics and songs are deserving of your attention, at least some songs.

that I've carefully put, curated here, picked or whatever. I think one thing you can say is I don't play music that you really can't hear, make out the lyrics. That's probably the first criteria, but then it's got to hopefully fit what I call the theme of the week. Today is going to be a little bit scattered because there's just too much going on, so it's going to be a bit of a hodgepodge, but let me see. Just checking the meters here. Sorry about your eardrums. I guess the big thing is last week I was all set to do a show about the arrival of spring, but I woke up Tuesday morning and it was 22 degrees out, and I just didn't have the stomach to spend the day putting together a show about flowers and sunshine and renewal when. Bottom line is, I've got three layers of clothes on, and so, boy, but the last 3 days, spring has sprung, and so most of what I play today will be related to that. I do try to keep slightly up to speed of what's happening in the music world, and my daughter alerted me to the fact that Noah Kahan's new album is considered a masterpiece already after 3 days, and that I need to check it out and I need to play some of it on my show. And boy, I get an A for effort. I come away with this just a sensibility to what he's trying to do, which just does not compute with me. It's not that melodic. His lyrics are a little hard to pick out sometimes. Sometimes they're not. It's cut from different cloth than what I would consider, the music that I grew up with, and which I totally applaud. The music is supposed to evolve. If there were 90-year-old Rolling Stone fans when I was a kid, I would have thought that was pretty disturbing. Not that I'm 90 years old, but it's great that generation, the Gen Zs, this guy is taking on the stature of James Taylor or some, he's the go-to singer-songwriter, and it's really great that he's from Vermont. But I spent a fair amount of time going through on Apple Music, just sampling his songs, and the biggest problem to playing him on the radio is there's 17 new songs on this album, The Great Divide, but there's only three or four that don't have an E next to them, meaning explicit. And given that I can't discern make out the lyrics, some of these songs that have an E next to them, I can't even figure out why it's considered explicit. It should be an I for unintelligible. But I really like the what he's trying to do, but doesn't compute once you get to you officially turn into an old fart. So I'm sorry there won't be any Noah Kahan today, but the challenge is out there to find one that fits the Moortown sound that doesn't have an E next to it, because I don't want to get in trouble with management. You understand we have to censor ourselves. An E presumably means there's something in there that needs to be censored. So onward. Today is I'm not going to tell you what the day is, but there's a reason why I want to play this song the 1st of May. There's also a reason why I don't want to tell you the date. I am going to have
to go have some elective surgery next week after my show. Hopefully I can do my show on Tuesday. But for the last 2 weeks, and now this is the third week, I've been hitting the record button so that... I didn't hit it today. And anyway, but we'll figure out a way to salvage this, and it maybe come back as an evergreen show. So I'm trying not to make specific references to the date. Specifically, we have Mother's Day coming up, and if they need to repeat the show, maybe this would be a good show for Mother's Day. But bottom line is I'm going to miss at least 3 weeks, and this is going to be an evergreen show. So first up, 1st of May by Jose Feliciano. I feel some connection to this song because my uncle actually produced Jose when he was first signed by whatever label. He must have been MGM. And he got nowhere with Jose Feliciano. They gave him, he assigned him to another producer, and boom, he suddenly became the, you know, Jose Feliciano is, you know, with Light My Fire. And I don't know if this was on the first album after he escaped my uncle's clutches, but he always spoke well of Jose. He just couldn't understand what Jose was trying to do. He came to totally respect him. No hard feelings. And then a song that I played last week, Running to the Light by Runrig. This is it sounds like spring to me, but specifically in its references to light. But it's sort of, if nothing else, sets the mood. So starting with Jose, then Runrig.

As I explained last week, that song is pretty special in that the there was an astronaut on the space shuttle Columbia, their last flight before it exploded, trying to re-enter, and she had was a naval officer, had been assigned to Scotland, where she got the bug with Runrig, and I believe the last day they were in space, she, in preparing to return, she played that song. She brought a CD with her into space, and running to the light, and she, unfortunately, they all died, obviously, in a botched reentry. And but somebody in Texas found the CD on a field. I don't know if it was still playable, but it's pretty amazing that it survived re-entry. I guess I picked that for an early selection because it fits nicely with the theme of spring, and it's suddenly light out. It's truly amazing. When I leave the station at 6 o'clock, I used to have to feel my way to the car. But this morning I put on my blue jeans and my wool shirt and a sweatshirt, and it was. And then I finally went outside and realized it was 70 degrees. And, indeed, driving to the studio, I passed a friend who is kind of a zealot about clean, green up day, and he was out there in a t-shirt and shorts, and wow. Summertime has finally come, or at least a tease of in that direction. So, yeah, that's the best. One of my least favorite parts of doing this show is I feel a need to memorialize favorite artists as they inevitably start dying off. And my brother Jack informed me that Dolores Keane, who is just one of the, I would say, one of the two best, you know, Irish female divas during my time of paying attention to Irish music. She and Mary Black were both magically in a band called Da Dan, and they had two girl singers. At that point, they were pretty much almost just girls. But I saw them live at Hunt's in the 1980s with both Dolores and Mary Black. Just, you know, they were just the girl singers. But they've both gone on to be the best of their generation by far. We can throw in Maura O'Connell, maybe. But the... She died, sadly, the 16th of March. You think she would have hung around long enough to get one more St. Paddy's Day under her belt. But she died peacefully. Apparently, for the last 15 or 20 years, she was really struggling with the alcohol and depression. And I think she had sort of faded from the... at least recording, but she basically moved back to her hometown and just was a kind of a regular person. There's actually a video on YouTube of her funeral, which has several people in it that just painted a picture of her as just a wonderful human being. Here we got somebody who said we could have a chat with her in the local shop in the morning and see her on the telly that night. She thought nothing of it. The word telly keeps coming up. Her face shone when she was on the telly. And there's videos on YouTube that it's really, she's saying, she absolutely has the voice of an angel, but the look on her face, you can't decide whether she's about to cry or she's just so happy with what she's doing that she can't play it straight. But she had a very mesmerizing presence on stage, even though she pretty much just stood there and sang it. But
another good quote was her brother, who gave the main eulogy, said, she's the sister we love to death and often threaten to strangle. So I'm following Running to the Light with Never Be the Sun. This is possibly my favorite Dolores Keane song. And then I'm going to follow it with The Island by Paul, you know, forgivable, I can't think of his last name, Brady. I thought Brady had done the best job imaginable in that song. This is about mostly about the troubles in Northern Ireland, but it's a little bit kind of abstract, and you can make of it what you will. And then, because this is supposed to be a show about flowers, at least that's the way it started, Sweet Forget Me Not. This is her singing with Dadonnan back from the 1980s. But we're going to start with Never Be the Sun. If you don't like these three songs, you should just change your stations, because I got nothing to say to you.

Last spring, I had one song that I wanted to sort of feature, and I would play it one version per show, regardless of what the show was about, because, by golly, I can break the rules. And it's evolving, especially with my medical leave here, that all the prime weeks for playing this song are going to be, I'll be missing. So I'm going to play the song three or four times by different people, and I hope that doesn't become irritating. It's interesting to me how this, I came to know it as a Clancy Brothers song, but just about everybody has given it a slap, as they say. And they find different ways to make it their own, including giving it different titles. I got this one. I knew it as Wild Mountain Time, but it's also known as Summertime Is Coming. And I got a recording here that calls it Blooming Heather, for reasons that, if you know the song, would be obvious. So they're going to be sprinkled in. I hope I don't caused the kind of consternation that led to one of my best stories about my parenting. I tried to get my kids to you know, well integrated into the kind of music I like, and I would sing some Clancy Brothers songs to them instead of these silly kiddie songs when they were like 2, 3, 4, and I would frequently at bedtime, you know, try to quiet them down with "Oh, the summer time is coming," and I thought I could sort of sing it. I have a terrible voice, but that's a pretty easy song to sing. But my then, I think, 3-year-old son, halfway through one of these bedtime performances, uttered the immortal words, "Stop doing that." Which sounds like a small thing, but many years later I remember it vividly, and I ain't tried to sing it again since, except just now. So we're going to start with James Taylor's whack at it. He calls it Wild Mountain Time. This is from a fairly late solo album. He just woke up one morning and said, "Damn, I haven't done that song yet." And I'm going to follow it with Brooke Williams' Tulips in the Spring, and then Paul Simon, Kodachrome. There are a lot of flower references in here, so listen up.

I should have done a little more intro to that song. I think it's a real leap of faith when you go out in October and start digging holes in the ground to plant bulbs in the hopes that they're going to bring you happiness when the sun comes back, you know, after 6 months of misery. I'm a summer guy, as you may have figured out. Although that song is not appropriate for Vermont, and that I think most people have given up on tulips because the deer eat them. I'm a daffodil guy, but I am indeed taking an evening stroll out in my little naturalized daffodil garden, and it's really sweet to think that they're only there because you thought to put the bulbs in when it was cold and miserable. Anyway, that's my philosophical observation for the show. So next up is Kathy Ryan with The Wildflowers. Then George Jones, Good Year for the Roses, and Evergreen, featuring Barbra Streisand and Neil Diamond, two for the price of one. There's a wonderful story about how they individually had recorded this song, and some DJ, actually two DJs in different locations, had the brilliant idea of turning their two solo performances into a duet by just cutting the tape from splicing it together, and it sounded so good it actually became kind of a hit, you know, kind of a unsanctioned hit, and the record label finally got around to having them record it together properly. So it's a nice story, starting with The Wildflowers.

Okay, that song had multiple references to flowers, but minor problem. It's not the song I was supposed to be playing. So, my apologies. Live music, live radio, anything could happen. Obviously, that should have been You Don't Bring Me Flowers, which I will actually play right after station identification. 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My name is Bill Nowlin. The show is Listen Up. See how many mistakes you can catch is a good reason to pay attention. I wonder how many people were pulling their hair out going, "This, where's Neil Diamond? This isn't even a Neil Diamond song." Anyway, I would like to give a shout out to one of our underwriters. The following program is provided in part by the Creative Campus, cultivating intentional community for all on the former Goddard campus with events at the Hay Barn Theater, meals and bar at the Hay Barn Cafe and Lounge, and rentals for meetings, art events, and weddings. More information at thecreativecampus.org. So, back to the music. Today's show is mostly a homage to the arrival of spring. Better late than never, but it's here. But I may not even wear a coat home. And I opened the. I bought a new car over the winter, and I, for the first time ever, opened the sunroof. It's quite a rush. Anyway, so we're going to start here with, except it disappeared. God, I had it all teed up. Bear with me. You wouldn't believe how many songs start with the word you. I'm scrolling. A little behind the scenes here. You. W, a lot of W songs. God almighty. I had it all ready to go, just ready to click.

You don't know me. You don't even know who I am. You don't try to call me. You don't bring me flowers. Here it is. I'll be back after this one song.

I finally got it. So, I think we're going to stick with the rose motif here. The roses were actually in evergreen more than, you don't bring me flowers, but that's another matter. So next up is Like a Rose by Lucinda Williams, followed by Bill Morrissey, Will You Be My Rose, followed by Mary Black, who I held in the same rarefied atmosphere as Dolores Keen doing The Thorn Upon the Rose. This has some of the best lyrics. I've played this song probably too many times, but I find it's just full of wisdom. But that'll come up after Bill and Lucinda.

fresh and clean. A rose that's the brightest red.

one thing I really admire about Mary Black and the dear departed Dolores Keane is their live performances. If you could seek out their stuff on, I hate to keep saying this, YouTube. I swear the live versions are better than the studio, and that's saying something. So there's a great version of Thorn Upon the Rose by Mary Black. She just, again, stands up there. She and Dolores had zero interest in performing other than just getting the song out. So she basically just takes care of business and is dressed in a green blazer and very modest attire, but out it comes flawlessly. I think we maybe can put Streisand in that category, and that's a compliment to Streisand, I guess. So I said I was going to play a bunch of Wild Mountain Thyme variants, and this is Blooming Heather by Kate Rusby coming up first, and then rather dramatic change. We got George Jones, A Good Year for the Roses. This is actually a duet with Alan Jackson, a live performance, I think, or at least there's a video of it. And then we just heard Bill Morrissey talking about there's a rose coming up through the snow. And so I'm going to play Roses in the Snow by Emmylou Harris. I think it's important to forget that. It's important to forget. it's important to remember. I think I might have had it right the first time. That, you know, it's nice that the daffodils are up, but they could be under a foot of snow still. No time. So we're not out of the woods yet. But anyway, that's the game plan, starting with Kate Rusby. She really reinvented this song, if I can find it.

So, next up is Louis Collins with Wildflower Song. This is from an album, Baptism of Fire, that I bought back in the 1980s because she was a local phenom. I don't know if she ever busted out of Vermont, but there's three or four really good songs on that album, notably this one. Old Crow Medicine Show, they don't get much love on this in this program, and they probably should. Wagon Wheel, this is probably their greatest hit, but there's multiple floral references. Then Bitter of the Parting with John Doyle. I think Kate Rusby also sings on this, but we'll find out.

I don't have many regrets in life, but one of them is not at going to somebody's house concert. I used to work in Middlebury, and one of the other docs was just a big fan of John Doyle, and he was coming through, and he arranged to have him perform, you know, solo in his house, and I think there was some nominal charges to, so John would, you know, he's a professional, he needs to get paid, but I just had something better to do. I never really heard of this guy John Doyle, but it would have been, and I've heard it after the fact, was just a magical evening, and he's, I think, an underrated talent. So we're getting to the end here. It's, I guess I'm going to just introduce two at a time until I can see how the time goes. Violets of Dawn. This was on the Eric Anderson album from the probably 1964 or something. The language is very abstract and borderline hallucinogenic. Come watch the no colors fade blazing. I know at least one listener will appreciate me including this song. And then The Banks of the Lee with Andy Stewart singing with Silly Wizard.

Well, we're down to the last 5 minutes, so I'm going to say my goodbyes and leave enough time for the Clancy Brothers version of Will You Go, Lassie Go, is what they call this song. The little intro that I like. Thank you so much for listening. My name is Bill Nowell, and the show was Listen Up. In case they mess up on the station ID, you're listening to WGDR Plainfield and WGDH Hardwick. I'll be back next week. The date is May 5th. See if you can guess what it might entail, unless it's, you're hearing this on a evergreen show to be broadcast later. Again, thanks for listening.

0: Our revels now are ended. These are actors, as I foretold you, are all spirits, and are melted into air, into thin air. And like the baseless fabric of this vision, the cloud-capped palaces, the gorgeous towers, the solemn temples, the great globe itself, yea, all which they inherit shall dissolve, and like this insubstantial pageant faded, leave not a rack behind. We are such stuff as dreams are made on, and our little life is rounded with a sleep. What I'm asking you in Shakespeare's words is, have you no homes to go to?
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Hello, and welcome to the 6 o'clock hour of WGDR. I'm Fia, and this is a show called Snail Music, focusing on queer and women artists. We just listened to Mama Said by Cat Clyde, and up next is Cool Dry Place by Cat Kirby.

That was Nothing in This World Ever Stays Still by Allegra Krieger. I actually saw Allegra open up for Fox Warren in Montreal last fall, and I didn't realize that I had known her, and I was like, I really like this music. And then I passed by the merch table and saw her record, and I was like, oh my God, I totally know who she is. I love her. And ever since then, I've been even more obsessed with her. And before Allegra's track, we listened to Glitter by Eliza McLam. Up next is Knife Fight by Trophy Wife.

That was Girls I Know by Eliza McLam. Before that was Headlights by Virgo Rising. And up next is a Faye Webster song called Underdressed at the Symphony.

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I'm Fia, and the show is all about queer and women artists. We just listened to Poor Madeline by Dafo and C. Rose, and up next is Velvet Ring by Big Thief.

That was Andromeda by Way's Blood. Before that, Swimming by Maple Glider. And before the Maple Glider track was Something on Your Mind by Karen Dalton. Up next is I'm Your Man by Mitski.

0: This has been Snail Music, a show focused on queer and women artists. I'm Fia, and this show goes on the first and third Tuesday at 6 p.m. of every month, so I'll catch you in June. This was Everything Everything by Indigo Spark. See y'all later.
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This is your DJ Orange Peel speaking. Tonight, I think we're just going to be diving right into summer since that's what's happening today. Kind of trying to keep it relaxed, but acknowledge the heat. I was driving with the windows down and smelling all the blossoms and just sort of wanted to create that energy of sort of haze, summer haze, because I'm feeling it today. So yeah, turn the volume up, open the windows. Yeah, hopefully there's going to be a beautiful sunset and evening glow. And keep the dial on 91.1. Or maybe you're listening online at WGDR.org. In either case, hope you can stay tuned till 9 p.m., which is when I'm done. And after that, we have Pitter Patter Radio till 11. Right, y'all? Keep it locked on a Tuesday night.

was You Can't Be True, Dear, composed and written by Ken Griffin, a organist from Columbia, Missouri. And that was his biggest hit, released in 1948. And it sold over 3.5 million copies, which is pretty amazing. Imagining that sort of spooky organ music in everyone's living rooms. Can't really imagine it, but anyway, before that was a cassette tape of Ethio Jazz, of these guys who would go and record music in a restaurant in New York, an Ethiopian restaurant, which is why they sort of have a ethereal, dusty sound. And yeah, unfortunately, the name of that is just Ethiopian Melodies and Side A and B. So there's no track names or really much information about it. But sometimes I kind of dig the mystery. Anyway, hope you all are enjoying tonight's sort of steamy summery mix. Hope you will keep it locked. We have an hour and 15 minutes left. It's really hot in the studio, fortunately. But yeah, I'm enjoying playing this for you guys, and hopefully I'll remember to do the weather report. All right. In case you forgot, this is WGDR Plainfield 91.1, WGDH Hardwick 91.7, and this particular program is Still Life with Orange Peel on every other Tuesdays from 7 to 9 p.m. On the counter Tuesdays, we have Still Life with Club Soda. Yeah. 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

was looking at an island in the glass. It was an island of comfort in a sea of blood. It was lonely on the island. I held tight. It was night, and in the night I felt the past. Each drop was red. Blood flows thicker than milk, doesn't it? Blood shows on silk, doesn't it? It goes quicker. Spilt. No use trying. No use replying. Spilt. It goes stickier. The wind blew along the surface.